On July 31st, 2015, the day she died, she had just seen her drug counselor. This was maybe 3:30 p.m. I'm glad that she saw her counselor that day. They loved one another very much. At 4 o'clock, she has a 47-second outgoing call to Alan. At 4:02, there is an incoming call from Alan for 54 seconds. At 4:08, she calls Gary for 1 minute, then Gary calls her back at 4:20, and they talk for 42 seconds. At 4:27, she calls Gary again, and they talk for 41 seconds. At 4:39, she has an outgoing call to Tim for 1 second. At 4:40, she has a call out to Jerry for 1 minute. Are you Alan, Gary, Tim, Jerry? Were you the last one to talk to her? Did you see her too? Were you with her? Both her windows were rolled down. Had someone been in her passenger seat? Were you with her when she died and you got scared and ran? Tell me, what were her last moments like? What was she saying before? Did you watch her die?

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4: From WHYY in Philadelphia, this is Fresh Air Weekend. I'm Tanya Mosley in Los Angeles. Today, two storytellers take on tales of resistance and rebellion. Author Claire Vey Watkins lives in the Mojave Desert, just like the protagonist in her new novel, in an area being developed by an energy company wreaking havoc on the environment. The locals protest, but the novel explores whether they actually have the power to defeat a corporate project already underway. And director Paul Greengrass's new film, The Uprising, examines what happens when people reach their breaking point. It takes us to 1381, when the peasants of England revolted against the king. Greengrass first noticed the parallels to today during the pandemic. Also, film critic Justin Chang reviews the new drama, Filipiniana. First News.
5: Live from NPR News in Washington, I'm Linda Kenyon. President Trump says very negative forces are raising exaggerated concerns about the dangers of artificial intelligence. As NPR's Franco Ordonez reports, the president says the U.S. needs to stay focused on winning the AI race.
6: President Trump dismissed growing concerns of AI, charging that people are making up scenarios that'll never happen. He argued that the real threat is falling behind.
7: We're leading China in AI. We're the most sophisticated country in the world. And frankly, I want to keep it that way, because whoever wins, AI wins.
6: Trump was asked about calls for more guardrails and a slowdown of industry advancements while he was attending the Irish Open at his golf club on the coast of Ireland. It's not just critics, but even some industry leaders who are calling for stronger regulations around the industry as concerns grow about the advanced technology being misused. Franco Ordonez, NPR News, Dunbeg, Ireland.
5: Pennsylvania officials are reporting the third measles-related death in the state so far this year. NPR member station WPSU's Sydney Roach has more.
8: Jefferson County Coroner Greg Furlong confirmed the death in a social media post this morning. Furlong says the 40-year-old Jefferson County woman died on Saturday from measles complications. The statement continues to say that no further details will be shared. The previous two measles-related deaths in Pennsylvania were reported in Lancaster County, where there is a large concentration of reported measles cases. Pennsylvania's Department of Health, which is leading a vaccination campaign amid the outbreak, administered more than 3,500 MMR vaccines last month. For NPR News, I'm Sydney Roach in State College, Pennsylvania.
5: Ukrainian rail officials say a Russian drone struck a train near the border with Poland today, shortly after several visiting officials, including from the UK and the US, passed through that station. The BBC's James Landau reports.
9: Russia is escalating its conflict with Ukraine, and its new tactics involve targeting trains and border crossings. Early this morning, a special train was heading west, carrying VIPs home from a high-level conference in Kiev. And about an hour or so later, a Russian drone struck a locomotive in the very station the VIPs had passed through, just on the Ukrainian side. Some passengers had been evacuated from trains, and there were no reports of casualties. Ukraine's rail operator said it was quite likely Russia had targeted the diplomatic train because it had left the station earlier than planned.
5: That's the BBC's James Landau. Indonesian rescuers say about 129 passengers and crew are missing after a ferry carrying more than 240 people overturned in bad weather in the Java Sea. At least 108 people were rescued. You're listening to NPR. Archaeologists in Britain are in a race against time, trying to finish digging at an ancient site threatened by global warming. Vicky Barker reports from London.
10: Flag Fen sits in a Bronze Age landscape in eastern England that includes the remains of a mysterious timber causeway and platform made 3,500 years ago, one of the few of its kind ever found. But the ancient peat bog in which the causeway sits is drying out in an ever hotter Britain, and recent test digs have confirmed that the timber and other ancient organic remains are deteriorating at an alarming rate. Now, local heritage organizations have been given a $1 million grant so archaeologists can accelerate their work excavating and preserving the site and, just possibly, unpicking just why those ancient Britons built it. For NPR News, I'm Vicky Barker in London.
5: Romania has set the Guinness World Record for the longest table made from recycled materials. An estimated 20,000 people sat around the miles-long table, not only to break a record, but to raise money for a worthy cause, the country's first pediatric psychiatry hospital. The so-called uniting table was decorated with flavors and snacks. It was set up in front of Bucharest's communist-era Palace of Parliament. The event was organized by the Romania-based Bloom the World Association. I'm Linda Kenyon, NPR News in Washington.
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12: On a Navy destroyer, Khadijah Queen greased torpedo tubes and swabbed the deck. She also wrote, "I'd write future me into existence, or after a tedious day." Now, Khadijah Queen has written a memoir. 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Her book is Between the Devil and the Deep Blue Sea. 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
13: This is Fresh Air Weekend. I'm Tanya Mosley. Terry has our first interview.
14: Like the main character in her new novel, Claire V. Watkins lives in the Mojave Desert near Death Valley. Also like in the novel, the desert around her is being developed by an energy company for solar energy. Solar might sound like clean energy, great, but solar on this grand scale is wreaking havoc on the desert ecosystem. Like many frontier territories, the desert attracts misfits, loners, drifters, and as Watkins puts it, weirdos. In the new novel, each of those types is represented in a small community of people protesting the, quote, green energy gold rush. But really, what can they do? What power do they have to defeat a corporate project already underway? Is protest futile, delusional, self-serving? There's a lot of questions this novel raises. Like, how can a mother decide to live in the desert when her ex-husband and child have moved across the country for a better job and better schools? How has Rose, the new novel's protagonist, been shaped by having had a mother, father, and stepfather who were each addicted to alcohol or drugs? 12-step programs have always been part of her life as a witness or participant. Watkins' new novel is titled Yellow Pine. That's also the name of the solar desert project in the book. Her previous novel, I Love You, But I've Chosen Darkness, is her most autobiographical book and quotes from the memoir My Life with Charles Manson by her father, Paul Watkins. The cover describes Paul Watkins as Manson's number two man. His role was procuring teenage girls, recruiting them to join the Manson family. Claire was six when her father died of cancer. In reviewing her new novel, former Washington Post book critic Ron Charles wrote, "Among the swelling collection of books confronting our imperiled planet, Claire V. Watkins' fiction remains defiantly alive. Her stories and novels are rooted in the American West, that awesome expanse of dunes and deserts that uninformed observers would call empty, where life has adapted to the damning conditions of heat and drought. Watkins finds characters burned away to their elemental anxieties and desires." Claire V. Watkins, welcome to Fresh Air.
15: Thanks, Terry. Happy to be here.
14: Happy to have you. So, Can you describe the part of the desert that you live in and what the environment is like?
15: Sure. I live in the eastern Mojave Desert, about halfway between Las Vegas and Death Valley, in a little town called Tecopa, where I grew up. It's not for everybody. It's about 100 people.
14: That will be the understatement of the interview.
15: Yeah, it's for about 100 people, you know, and it's really beautiful, just like staggeringly gorgeous landscape and scenery, huge, huge mountain ranges. There's a little river that goes through the town, the Amargosa River. It's mostly underground, a subterranean river, but it surfaces in these hot springs, and there's just this like explosion of life around the river.
14: So where you described, it's also around where you grew up, and it's also mm-hmm. where the main character of your new novel lives. So now I want you to describe how it's being developed.
15: Yes, so the vast majority of land in this part of the country is public land. So it's owned by, in theory, all of us, but it's administered by the federal government. And it has been sort of in the crosshairs, I would say, of what boosters like to call the green energy gold rush. So it's extremely sunny. It's a good place for solar development, in theory, for that reason. It's also kind of being besieged by other types of energy development, like geothermal and mining. I mean, mining has been happening out there for a really long time, although the scale is getting bigger and bigger. The aquifer has been pretty dramatically depleted, and you know, there's not a lot of water in this area to begin with in the best of times. So the natural resources are really being pushed to the brink in a pretty dramatic way. And there's been a long, long history of environmental injustice. You know, Yellow Pine and where I live is not far from the Nevada test site where the federal government detonated almost 1,000 nuclear bombs until 1992, when I was about in the third grade. So it's a place that's been like treated like a wasteland for a really long time. And that story has been very cooperative and convenient for extraction and exploitation of the natural resources. So I was worried that while I'm really convinced that we need to decarbonize the economy and the need for renewable energy is obvious to me, I was really concerned that there would be some really serious sacrifices being made that didn't seem right to me or fair, and that I don't think will actually help us transition off of fossil fuels.
14: So in the novel, there's a small group of protesters who want to stop this development of the desert. But the novel really does ask the question, like, what's the point? They're not going to win. There aren't a lot of people around to watch. There's not a lot of media around to report it. They're in the desert. So what are your thoughts about that?
15: Well, yeah, I think at one point they say, you know, it's not a blockade because we're not delusional. But they are still very principled. You know, they can tell that this is wrong. And so it, I think, is a matter of morality, taking action, even though you don't have a real grounded expectation of being successful. I think there's still value in the action to watch and witness and be able to say that you saw what was there. I mean, that's what drove me out to Yellow Pine, was that I wanted to be able to say that I saw it before it was gone. And I guess I kind of just feel like if you only engage in an action that you're certain is going to be successful, that's pretty cowardly, really. You know, I mean, we want to be strategic and effective as activists, but there's no guarantee in any of this stuff. And that doesn't mean it's not still a worthwhile way to spend your life.
14: You grew up near where there are a lot of atom bomb tests, and also near where there's a big disposal site for nuclear waste.
15: Yes.
14: So how aware of that were you when you were growing up?
15: I was painfully aware of it. I don't remember a time when I ever didn't know about Yucca Mountain, that nuclear repository that you're referring to. I mean, and that's another win, you know. There's a lot that mean it's not still a worthwhile way to spend your life.
14: You grew up near where there are a lot of atom bomb tests and also near where there's a big disposal site for nuclear waste.
15: Yes.
14: So how aware of that were you when you were growing up?
15: I was painfully aware of it. I don't remember a time when I ever didn't know about Yucca Mountain, that nuclear repository that you're referring to. I mean, and that's another win, you know. There's a lot of very gnarly waste going into that mountain today, but

0: nuclear testing and against Yucca Mountain and against water projects. And I remember feeling really hurt by it as a kid, feeling like, so they think that's okay to do to me? Like, I'm just a kid, you know? It made me feel like we were expendable people, or that we didn't matter. I mean, that's the story usually of this type of exploitation, is like there's no one there anyway. It's a empty place, you know, and that it's already dead. And that's a really confusing thing to be told when you're a lively kid who, you know, I understood that was wrong and I didn't deserve it. And no one does. And yeah, I had a sense of clarity about it that I don't really think has gone away.
1: Were you able to hear the blast go off? Like, did you know when it was happening, and were you warned by the government when it was happening?
0: So by the time I came along, the detonations were underground. They were happening in a subterranean way, which was ostensibly better because it wouldn't be, you know, releasing
1: directly into the atmosphere. Yeah.
0: Exactly. Yeah. But the problem is, of course, that's where the water is. There is underground.
1: Oh, right.
0: Yeah. So no, I didn't hear them or see them. My mom had, as a kid, she would go up on the roof of her trailer. She told me stories about going up there, and they would put like sunglasses on to be safe.
1: Oh, God.
0: You know?
2: 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Her new novel is called Yellow Pine. More of their conversation after a short break. I'm Tanya Mosley, and this is Fresh Air Weekend.
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4: Mount Sneffels is one of Colorado's most spectacular peaks and a photographer's favorite. It's the mountain on the face of the Colorado driver's license, and it's named after a volcano in Iceland. That volcano in faraway Iceland is where the heroes of a Jules Verne novel began their journey to the center of the earth. And that fact may be the reason Colorado's mountain got the name. Or it may be because the western side of Mount Sneffels looks like a volcanic crater. Also unknown, the names of those who made the first recorded ascent in 1873. Ever since, mountaineers have braved a near-vertical world of sharp ridges, icy slopes, and ragged peaks to reach the summit. Others four-wheel as far as possible from Yankee Boy Basin, and then hoof it up the last mile or so. However you get there, the reward at the top of Mount Sneffels is an iconic Colorado view. 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
2: This is Fresh Air Weekend. I'm Tanya Mosley. Let's get back to Terry's interview with author Claire Vey Watkins. Her new novel is called Yellow Pine.
1: So in each of your last two novels, the main character decides to live far away from her young daughter. In the new novel, the couple has been living in Nevada, but they've been growing apart. They divorce. The husband gets a job in Philly, close to his parents and his sister, and they agree it would be best for the daughter to go to preschool there in Philly. But Rose stays out west, moves to the desert, and works in a fundraising job with an environmental group. She's kind of relieved to be away from her ex because they've been drifting so far apart, but it's painful to be away from her daughter. In your previous novel, I Love You, But I've Chosen Darkness, the main character goes to the desert where she grew up and decides to stay and leave her husband and their young daughter behind if they don't want to stay in the desert. What got you thinking about what it means to live far away from your young child?
0: Well, I live far away from my own young daughter for most of the time. She's with me on breaks and on summer vacation. So that's a sacrifice that I've chosen to make,

0: And I think it's for her good. I think it's for the greater good, the good of the family system. And I think it got me thinking about right sacrifice and wrong sacrifice. You know, parents have to sacrifice for their kids. And I also noticed that when there's too much sacrifice, it can get pretty dark. You know, we get into territory of like martyring ourselves or not living our lives in the name of our kids, you know, and it's so much pressure for a kid to have to bear. Like, they didn't ask for that. They didn't ask to be born, you know. So I'm just interested in the process of a parent letting go, and in the case of in the book, you know, trusting that the other parent is trustworthy and has got it. And I'm really lucky that that's my situation.
1: So your previous novel, I Love You, But I've Chosen Darkness, starts with this postpartum questionnaire. And it's a multiple choice questionnaire. I want to read some of the questions. One, since my baby was born, I've been able to laugh and see the funny side of things. A, as much as I ever did. B, not quite as much now. C, not so much now. D, not at all. Two, I have looked forward with enjoyment to things. A, as much as I ever did. B, not quite as much now. C, not so much now. D, not at all. And so on. And so Rose comes up with answers in essay form to all of these like A, B, C, D multiple choice answers. She counters it with her own real answers. So did you have to take a survey like that?
0: I did.
1: Questionnaire? Yeah.
0: Yeah. That was the first piece of writing that I did that became that book, I Love You, But I've Chosen Darkness. When my daughter was born, I took this questionnaire and I found the language just very confusing and baffling and funny, accidentally funny, unintentionally funny, I thought. So yeah, then I thought, well, this should be an essay test. And then I started writing these little essays in response to the questionnaire. My doctors definitely described me as having postpartum depression, and I, you know, I followed their advice accordingly, but I don't really think that's exactly what was happening. I think I was having a kind of an existential crisis. I think it was like a spiritual confrontation with myself, having had this child and doing something really like heroic. A lot of the other stuff that I was doing in my life sort of suddenly seemed really meaningless.
1: Can you say more about what this was about, this existential crisis?
0: I was a really ambitious young person, and I was striving a lot to do everything in the right way and in the right order. Like, I was a straight-A student. I did really well in school. It helped me get out of my kind of crazy family scene. And I was kind of in a survival mode, I think, looking back on it, you know, using like my education and eventually my profession, like as a university professor, to get safe, and even using intimate relationships as a way of getting safe. And then all of that was kind of culminated in having this child. And I think I was telling myself a type of, I don't know, almost like a messianic story where, like, once I arrive at this place and I'm middle class and I have a husband and a child, all will be good. And it wasn't. I was still myself, and I still had, I had like deeper stuff that I needed to confront that couldn't, the, you know, solution wasn't outside in like external validation or money or prizes or prestigious jobs. It had to like come within. So when she was born, that was really the beginning of me starting to like dig in deep with myself. And I think the way Mary Oliver phrases it is like, live your one precious life.
1: I want to ask you about your father, because he joined the Charles Manson family. And for people who don't know Charles Manson, why don't you describe Manson?
0: Most people would probably describe him as the leader of a cult of young hippies who were, as Joan Didion says, participating in the paranoia of their times. And eventually, spectacularly so, it culminated in these murders in Los Angeles in 1969. And my dad was a teenager. For him, in the beginning, the family was all about music and sex and drugs. And he'd come from a pretty gnarly household, and I think...
1: Your father?
0: Yeah. And Manson, too. Not incidentally, yeah. So, yeah, Manson was a lot older than most of them. A lot of them were young women. A lot of them had been, like, given to Manson as children. So it was a really exploitative scene, it sounds like. What I would say to people, if they're not familiar with him, he became this, like, boogeyman. Joan Didion described it, the day of the Manson murders, as the day the 60s ended. And it became this fable, this allegory about how, like, the countercultural impulse was dangerous and could only lead to, you know, murder and mayhem. And it scared a lot of people off of the kind of thing that the hippies were up to, and it gave their enemies a lot of ammunition.
1: Well, Manson used the whole, like, free love, sex, drugs, and rock and roll kind of thing to totally exploit women, young girls, teenagers who had just come to California, who'd maybe run away from home, who had no direction. Your father became his procurer. He was the one who found the teenage girls and brought them into the Manson cult. And I think it's fair to call it a cult. And I should say, your father was not involved with the murders. He wasn't even in town, I think, at that time.
0: Yeah, he was out in Death Valley. So that's kind of where the mythic, like, presence of the desert in our family, it was almost as if, like, the desert saved him from being involved. And Manson was the one who first sent him out to the desert to find a hole for them to wait out helter-skelter in.
1: Do you know how your father ended up being Manson's procurer of teenage girls?
0: Well, the way my mom told it, it was because he was very good looking and he was young. He was young enough to enroll. He enrolled in Pacific Palisades High School briefly to meet women. It sounds like in my dad's book, he writes about, and it's a tricky thing because it's a co-written book. I don't know how much of this is actually him and he's not around for me to ask, you know, but he writes about it as being just like a wonderful time for a kid who's like come of age in a really violent, repressive, like 1950s, abusive, scary house.
1: Your father turned against Manson and was one of the main witnesses who testified against Manson. Do you know how he decided to do that?
0: When he wanted to leave the family, at first Manson said, okay, that's fine. Then he changed his mind, and they were in like a power struggle for a while. And they were out in Death Valley at the ranches. And eventually there was a night that he describes in his book where he opened the door of the cabin where he was staying with a couple other people who had also defected from the group. And Manson was like squatting there with a knife between his teeth. And so he thought he would be killed. And he walked that night across Death Valley, basically, probably around like 50 miles or so. But he fled for his life and then went to the police, went to the Inyo County sheriffs. And I think he was trying his best to get safe. He had heard about the murders, but at that point, people had been kind of like gossiping or alluding to them. I think he was just like getting, you know, a very, very hard reality check and realizing that this was not the like loving paternal guru that he thought he had.
1: What did your mother know about his involvement with the Manson family when they met and fell in love?
0: You know, my grandma met my dad first the night before. He was a bartender and she had gone out to the bar. And I think she told my mom something like, there's a really cute bartender out there. He was in some cult, but he's really cute and you should go and like chat him up. And my mom did that. And my understanding is they talked about it right away. I think everybody in town pretty much knew.
1: But she was okay with it.
0: Yeah, I think she understood that people make mistakes and can be lost. I mean, she definitely like made her share of mistakes. I think some of this was that eventually they got involved in like 12-step recovery, you know, where you part of the medicine from recovering from addiction is to be honest. So I think they had a pretty profound philosophical and spiritual tradition that was helping them navigate the complexities of what, I mean, that's just being a human.
1: I want to ask you about solitude. As you write, there's a difference between solitude and being lonely. What do you like about solitude? And were you always comfortable being by yourself?
0: Yeah. I started surfing recently, so I'm like, I got a lot of surfing metaphors going on. You really got to kind of try, like, stay in the pocket of not becoming isolated or too lonely or misanthropic, which is a risk for me, feeling like other people are bad, like a malevolent force that I want to avoid. I don't like it when I get into that way of thinking. Ideally, solitude helps me be with others, but I have to be able to retreat from them. I also, you know, most of the peopling I do is in reading and in books, and I have to remember that those aren't real people either, you know, as real as they can seem.
1: Do you feel that one of the downsides of being with other people is comparing yourself to other people, fearing you're coming up short, or feeling like you're competing with them in some way?
0: Yeah, that's a real hazard. I mean, comparison, I think, is, especially for an artist, I think it's pretty much useless. Yeah, I try not to do it at all. I've had times in my life where I have kind of been on a, like, comparison is like a drug I'm trying to kick. Because I'm me, you know? I'm me. I really, for some reason, for me, it's Zadie Smith. I want to be like, why am I not doing what Zadie Smith is doing? And it's like, well, you're Claire, babe, you know? Zadie's going to Zadie, and George Saunders going to George Saunders, and you just do Claire, you know? That's enough. I feel best when I can inhabit that and let everybody else just do their own thing, too.
1: It's been great to talk with you. Thank you so much.
0: Likewise, Terry. Thanks for having me.
2: Terry Gross speaking with Claire Vey Watkins. Her new novel is Yellow Pine.

0: The new drama, Filipiniana, follows a teenage girl who's just started working at an upscale resort in Manila. It's the first feature from Filipino writer-director Rafael Manuel, and it won a special jury prize at the Sundance Film Festival earlier this year. It's now playing in select theaters, and our film critic Justin Chang has this review.
1: The few weeks or so that stretch between late August and early September are generally thought of as the doldrums of the movie release calendar. The summer blockbusters have come and mostly gone, and the fall Oscar contenders have yet to drop. Yet there are always new films worth seeking out, usually flying just under the radar. You might not have heard of the terrific new movie, Filipiniana, which premiered earlier this year at the Sundance Film Festival. It's in theaters now, and it marks the arrival of a remarkable talent, a Filipino writer and director named Rafael Manuel. In a way, Filipiniana is an ideal thing to watch in a nice, cool theater at the end of a brutally hot summer. It's been a while since a movie so powerfully captured the sweltering heat of the season, or established such a vivid sense of place from its opening moments. It begins on a tour bus, making its way through the crowded streets of Manila, where a local guide tries to teach the bored-looking passengers a few words in Tagalog.
2: Mabuhay! Mabuhay is how we greet one another here in the Philippines. Mabuhay! In English, long live. Why don't you guys give it a try? It's easy. Ma. Hi, mabuhay.
1: Good. Manila is in the midst of a drought. Early on, Manuel shows us weary residents lining up for water rations, and then cuts to a shot of sprinklers irrigating an enormous golf course. That's a bluntly effective bit of commentary. We have arrived, along with that bus full of tourists, at an upscale resort, a lush green oasis of luxury in one of the most densely populated cities in the world. For the rest of its 100 or so minutes, Filipiniana will never leave the resort. It's a realistic yet satirical portrait of life inside a hermetically sealed bubble. Our guide is a 17-year-old girl named Isabel, played by the intensely watchful Jory Bell Agoto. Isabel has just started working at the driving range as a tee girl, whose job is to tee up balls for golfers, one after another. It's a tedious, ridiculous task, one of many that keep the resort in operation. Some workers are forced to spend hours waiting in the ponds, fishing out errant golf balls. It's mostly through Isabel's sharp eyes that the movie's class critique comes into focus. We follow her as she wanders this carefully manufactured paradise, which is dotted with non-native trees that have been trucked in from afar and meticulously planted. Isabel has a rebellious streak, and she can't help breaking the rules and sampling the resort's amenities, whether she's dipping a finger in a guest's strawberry cake, taking a shower in a spa, or simply basking in a few minutes of air-conditioned bliss. Manuel also introduces us to another key character, a significantly more privileged young woman named Clara, played by Carmen Castellanos. Clara, who lives in New York, is visiting the resort with her uncle, who wants her to move back to the Philippines and help him run his golf equipment business. Her uncle insists it's her duty to support her country and fight what he calls brain drain, the flight of young Filipinos seeking better opportunities abroad. But Clara is reluctant, probably because, like Isabel, she can see that people are being exploited and marginalized in the name of development and progress. Filipiniana has just a few spare dribbles of plot. From time to time, we hear ominous whispers of a young girl who's gone missing on the golf course. Isabel is given a seemingly simple task, to return a stray golf club to the president of the resort. That becomes a kind of quest, with a few disturbing and even devastating revelations along the way. But what distinguishes Manuel's filmmaking is how much of the story he conveys visually, through texture and atmosphere, framing and blocking. He shows us the resort from a seemingly infinite number of angles, shooting in long takes and seldom moving the camera. But the filmmaking never feels static. Every shot of Filipinana positively churns with life. Early on, Manuel unleashes a playfully choreographed sequence worthy of the great French director Jacques Tati, in which the resort workers perfectly synchronized movements, setting a table, stacking chairs, and cleaning a pool, are brilliantly set to music. It's a rich dose of comic fantasy that serves to underscore the situation's grim reality. Filipinana is an impeccable piece of world-building that genuinely challenges us to imagine a better world.
0: Justin Chang is a film critic at The New Yorker. He reviewed the new film, Filipinana. Coming up, we hear from award-winning director Paul Greengrass. His new film, The Uprising, tells the story of the Peasants' Revolt of 1381. I'm Tanya Mosley, and this is Fresh Air Weekend.
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0: This is Fresh Air Weekend. I'm Tanya Mosley. Director Paul Greengrass makes films about the choices ordinary people make when they're trapped inside forces they cannot control. He's taken us to the streets of Derry as British soldiers opened fire on civil rights marchers in Bloody Sunday, aboard a hijacked plane on September 11th in United 93, and onto a cargo ship seized by Somali pirates and Captain Phillips. His new film, The Uprising, takes on a story familiar to generations of English school children, the Peasants' Revolt of 1381. In the film, the play cut the population in half, making workers more valuable than ever, but the ruling class is determined to keep them in their place. When the government imposes a brutal tax to finance its wars, tens of thousands march on London. Andrew Garfield stars as an unnamed farmer called the Plowman. He's buried his wife and children and is deep in debt on land that no longer produces a crop. As the revolt gathers around him, his private grief becomes political rage. And in this scene, the radical priest, John Ball, played by Jamie Bell, offers the Plowman a new way to understand his suffering.
1: God has taken much from me.
2: God left my fields long ago.
1: No, he has not left you. It is his plan.
2: His plan? Why would God have a plan to cause us such pain?
1: The sickness was his punishment for the crimes of the rich.
2: So why do we suffer also?
1: To show us the truth. And fill us with rage. Surrender to it. And it was sacred fruit.
0: I saw The Uprising earlier this summer. And since then, just weeks before the September 10th release, the film has taken on a surprising new frame, The Rise of Robin Hood. Paul Greengrass, welcome back to Fresh Air.
3: Oh, very nice to be here again.
0: So, Paul, I am very curious about this connection between the Peasants' Revolt and the story that we know of Robin Hood. Tell me about it.
3: Well, the film is about the Peasants' Revolt, which is one of the greatest rebellions in English history in 1381 in the middle of the medieval world. And it's from that period that the legend of Robin Hood emerged. And the two are connected because both of them speak to a bitterly divided world between the rich and the poor. And one of the things that occurred, you know, Robin Hood was really just a moniker for an outlaw prior to 1381. Mm-hmm. But after the Peasants' Revolt, that was when the ballads and the legend of Robin Hood got going and became wildly popular in medieval England because it spoke to people's desires for a better world, a fairer world, against, you know, the rapacious rich. And so in the story of this simple farmer, he eventually becomes an outlaw, and he becomes an outlaw at the time when the Robin Hood legend was getting going, and it got going because of the world that the Peasants' Revolt took place in.
0: This is a story that you grew up learning as a schoolboy. It came back up for you, though, during the pandemic.
3: Correct.
0: Take me to that place where you're thinking about this story coming back up for you.
3: Well, I've been thinking for a while about doing a sort of story rooted in English history and about sort of resistance and a sort of freedom fighter type film. And so when the pandemic came and we were all locked down, it just became natural. What I wanted was to do a story about an ordinary person, an ordinary farmer caught up in tumultuous events that would feel, I think, although it's set in the medieval world, would feel very familiar to an audience today. Because I think in many ways, when you think of the turbulence in our world today, it is driven by these great inequalities and the rage that people feel about elites and all those things that wherever you are on the political spectrum, I think we recognise that that's what's going on in your country and mine and Europe and beyond. And it just seemed to me that this story really spoke to that.
0: You know, I was really struck by the fact that, I mean, we lost more than a million people to COVID in this country. And these characters in this film are living that same reality. Mm. It is after losing an unimaginable amount of people to the plague. Mm. And one of the things that really struck me is how numb they seem to feel.
3: Yeah. And This was the first time that plague came to Europe. It wiped out literally half the population, literally, and the same in Europe. And so in the decades after the plague, people were left, as you say, numb, and then this gathering rage at a system that seemingly privileged the rich and the powerful over the weak and the defenceless. And, you know, the economy faltered, government didn't seem to work, and in the end all it took was a spark, and then suddenly you had this enormous rebellion. Almost overnight, it was extraordinary, and within days a huge army, mob, gathering, whatever you want to call them, tens and tens of thousands of people marching on London. And they besieged the city and they got in, and what followed was... It all took place really over 5 or 6 days, and that's really the story of the film. The march on London, getting in, the mayhem, the attempts to fashion a new form of society, a fairer future, all those things, the hopes and dreams of any rebellion. It's a kind of classic movie story, really, and a great adventure. And certainly what I wanted to do was to, you know, not make a dry history lesson. I like my movies to entertain people.
0: Did you write some of the songs in this?
3: I wrote the lyrics in the song.
0: The lyrics,
3: yeah,
0: right,
3: Volker,
0: the lyrics.
3: Volker wrote.
0: Was this the first time that you wrote lyrics for a song?
3: Well, I've done a few, but it's the first time in a film. Yeah, it was fun. I mean, Volker Bertelmann wrote a fantastic score, and we just... Of course, it's a part of the story, is the story of the rebel march on London, and of course people would have sang songs, for sure, and they would have been probably religious songs, mixture of hymns, mm-hmm. but also sort of simple folk songs, and also protest songs, mm-hmm. you know. I mean, if you think of the great movements, you know, I made a film many years ago about Bloody Sunday in Northern Ireland, you know, people sang songs on the way down in that march. That's what you do. It. They're protest songs, and it would have been no different in medieval England. So we wanted to have that feeling running through it, because it's part of the hopes and dreams that lead people to march for change.
0: You know, Paul, rewatching Unite at 93, I mean, it really took me back to that day. Mm. And I was trying to find the right ways to articulate this to you. It made me feel innocent again. Mm. It took me to the place I felt when it happened, mm. and when we didn't really know what this all meant. Mm-hmm. And I happened to be watching it with my 19-year-old daughter. And I looked over at her at a certain point, and she was just sobbing. And I sobbed too. And it was the first time in a long time that I've cried about September 11th.
3: Mm. Well, it remains a great wound. I mean, it was an intense film to make. It was a great privilege to make it, I think, for all of us who took part, and the relationships that we made with those families who lost family members on board. It was the most extraordinary thing. In fact, they're about to have a screening at the Gettysburg Film Festival, and unfortunately I can't be there because I'm here in Los Angeles, but I sent a message, and there's going to be a lot of family members there, and there's some actors who took part, and what I said and believed is that those people on board that aeroplane, as that plane closed, as it was, on the Capitol building, with no military aircraft in sight to stop it, it fell to that group of people to meet the moment. And they did. And when we think of the problems and divisions, I'm thinking about my country, but I'm sure it's true in your country too, of today, 25 years later, and the difficulties we have and the divisions that's out there and the inability for us to come together as well as we all might as societies. I did think at that moment of those people facing that situation, unimaginable, they did come together. And I think that's inspiring for your country, but for all of us, I think.
0: I actually want to play a clip from the film. In this scene, passengers on the plane are coming to understand that the plane has been hijacked mm-hmm. by Al-Qaeda terrorists, and that it is probably not going to land. This is the moment when they realize this. Let's listen.
4: We're okay. Oh, we're okay.
5: Oh my God.
6: Hey. This is a suicide mission.
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8: 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They are not going to take us back to the airport.
9: We're going to die. We're going to die. They're flying this into a building.
10: You should not interfere.
11: There's a lot of us. We got to do something. Can you see how low we are?
12: Is there a weapon? Is there something we can use?
13: Go back. You go back. Stewardess, listen to me. Are you listening?
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13: Go back and you get everything. 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Get whatever we can use as a weapon.
0: That was from the film United 93, directed by my guest today, Paul Greengrass. You went to the families of those on board, and you had conducted more than 100 interviews before you wrote a word.
3: Yeah.
0: What did they give you that the official record and their detailed statements could not?
3: I think they gave us two things. One, their encouragement and support, without which we would never have made the film. And then the second thing they gave us was who the people were on the plane, you know, and enabled the group of actors to embody those people. And it remains, you know, the greatest privilege of my working life to make that film. And I'm forever in their debt, and I think we all are. They're an extraordinary group of men and women of very different opinions about their society and the world, but brought together by that common shared moment of tragedy, but also of astonishing courage and achievement.
0: I want to talk a little bit about you and growing up. You grew up in public housing in Miss Graves. How would you describe it? I was trying to figure out what was it.
3: No, I mean, my father was at sea. He was what we would call a merchant mariner, essentially. He was in the Navy as a young man in the Second World War, and then he went to the civilian marine fleet. My mother was a teacher, and... I would say I grew up in a seafaring family, that's what I would say, which is a particular sort of an upbringing because it involves solitary men who are very rarely there because they're at sea and strong women who have to cope on their own, which would be my mother. And that's, of course, the story of a seafaring family. And, you know, for thousands of years, that's the paradigm, really, of a seafaring family, I think.
0: How often was he gone, and what was it like when he came back?
3: Well, he was away for very long periods of time, 6 months, you know, it could be 3 months, it could be 9 months. One time it was 18 months. And then later on, he stopped the long trips and started to join. When he became pilot, that would be a day or two or three and back, and, you know, because he was really guiding the ships in rather than taking the long trips around the world.
0: And how old were you when that shift happened, that change?
3: I guess I'd have been about 11, I think, something like 10 or 11. So, you know, quite an important time. And that was quite interesting when he came home, as it were, because my mother and father had to learn then how to live together. And that was quite entertaining for us children.
0: Right, because your mom had the household on lock. She was doing her thing, running the household.
3: Did. Yeah, yeah. So that was pretty tempestuous, I can't lie.
0: Can I repeat something back to you that I've heard you say in an interview? You said, directors are made by childhood loneliness and domestic conflict, and you had both. Mm-hmm. What is the connection to having that type of life and being a director?
3: I would say that it is a strange thing to end up making films, and I think it is to do with childhood loneliness. I do. I think childhood loneliness and experiences of cinema too. You know, I remember as a young boy, my grandmother taking me to the movies, and those being very, very profound experiences, you know, seeing Snow White as a young child. I can still remember that. So I think my sense is that if your home is perhaps more conflicted, perhaps, than it should be in an ideal world, then the movie theatre becomes a place where you can escape.
0: Mm.
3: And so I think later, if you get to start to pursue the life of a filmmaker, you're sort of drawing on those experiences. Those are the profound sort of emotional wellsprings that drive you to make films.
0: Mm.
3: And one of the things you're trying to achieve, I think, is to try and create cinematically the intensity of the experiences that you have in front of a screen in a movie theatre when you're very, very young. That would be my feeling.
0: When did you know this was your direction? That you were going to be... You were going to tell stories, like, because I know that you had a career working, traveling.
3: Well, it was different. I mean, I think that when I was a teenager, I found life quite difficult, I think.
0: You were thrown out of two schools.
3: I was, yeah.
0: What did you do?
3: I mean, not bad things. I just was not attentive and wasn't really very interested and truanted a bit. I found living inside institutions quite hard. You know, I was quite rebellious, I suppose. But when I got a bit older, I was very lucky. I had an art teacher who was a very wonderful man who really showed me that using my eyes and painting and printmaking, and that it was a safe space and it was a place where I could express myself. And that's where I made my first film. I was very young. I would have been like 16 or 17.
0: Oh, what was that film about?
3: It was really a horror film, and it was only about 30 seconds long, but I've shot it with a friend of mine. And I just found myself transported. But I wouldn't say I decided there and then I'm going to make movies, because who thinks like that at 16 or 17? And then I went to college and came out and started working in television and originally made documentaries. And that really, I suppose, is the making of me, because I kind of travelled a lot and saw a lot of the world and began to understand what the world was about a bit more. But I always had a hunger to make movies. It would have been a secret desire, I think, because it would have been a bit preposterous to have said it publicly, obviously.
0: And as a documentary filmmaker,
3: it was a hard transition to make, but I did get there in the end.
0: Paul Greengrass, thank you for this conversation.
3: Thank you for having me.
0: Award-winning director Paul Greengrass, his new film, The Uprising, is in theaters now. Fresh Air Weekend was produced this week by Susan Yakundi. Fresh Air's executive producer is Sam Brigger. Our technical director and engineer is Audrey Bentham. Our engineer this week is Adam Staniszewski. Our interviews and reviews are produced and edited by Phyllis Myers, Roberta Shurrock, Anne-Marie Baldonado, Lauren Krenzel, Teresa Madden, Monique Nazareth, Thea Challoner, Anna Bauman, and Nico Gonzalez-Whistler. Our digital media producer is Molly C.V. Nesper. With Terry Gross, I'm Tanya Moosley.

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1: And I'm Aliza Cosmi. We're the co-hosts of The Moth's new podcast, Grown, a show about what it means to grow up.
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1: On Grown, we say you're never fully grown. There will always be those in-between moments in our lives, and how we navigate that time and space helps shape who we are. But there are many ways to feel like we're living in a gray area.
0: Take our first storyteller, Carl Cannon. Carl told this story in 2016 at the Cooper Union in New York City. Here's Carl.
2: I remember the first time I walked into the Fort Leavenworth Maximum Security Prison. No, not as an inmate, but as a military policeman recently assigned to prison duty for the first time. It made me think back to a time when I was 19 years old and I raised this, my right hand, and I joined the U.S. Army to become a military policeman. This was 10 years later. 10 years later, I was a damn good military policeman who didn't want prison duty. Why? Maybe because what made me good had some of the people occupying that institution, and I didn't want a reunion. So you gotta know I did everything I could to get out of that duty. I even took an extra 30-day leave, hoping that at the end of which the Army would change its mind. When I returned from that leave, the Sergeant Major gave me two options. He said, one, take your ass down in that prison. Two, or face a court-martial. Suddenly, prison duty didn't seem that bad. So I went into the four-wing housing unit with my trainer, a 15-year veteran by the name of Pierce. When we walked into that housing unit, I was stunned. They weren't locked down. They were all out and about. And do I need to repeat? I said maximum security military prison. That means Army, Navy, Air Force, Marines, Coast Guard. 40% of that population was there doing a life sentence for murder. 100% of that population had been trained to kill. It's arguably one of the most dangerous prisons on the planet. And they weren't locked down. I was a little nervous. It's not an understatement. We went into the guard cage and we were debriefed by the outgoing 12-hour shift. When they left, Pierce instructed me, go check the housing unit. I'm like, he said, look, sarcastically, rookie, you're in the housing unit that has 5 floors, 50 cells on each floor, 25 face out to the right, 25 face out to the left. It's like a warehouse. In the back of each floor is an unauthorized area for inmates. There's a clipboard. Sign off on it, proving that you checked for trouble. Never forget that. I went out into the population. I was there to observe the inmates. Moving amongst that population, I was quickly aware that they were observing me. I remember going by tables where they were playing cards, and they would slap the cards down on the table and then look at me, all of them. They would slap the dominoes down on the table and then give me the look. It took me about an hour to finish that check, those housing unit checks. When I returned to the guard cage, Pierce looked at me and he said sarcastically, rookie, where you been? I said, I was checking the housing unit like you told me. He said, look, rookie, all you have to do is go around the third floor, find that clipboard. There's a stairwell back there that the inmates can't use. Use the stairwell, go up to the fourth floor. Use that stairwell, go up to the fifth floor. You can be up to the eighth floor and back in this guard cage in 10 minutes. It's called a shortcut, rookie. He was so condescending, I wanted to hit him in his mouth. But that option sounded better than what I'd just been through. About 10 o'clock that night, he gives me this training script to read over the loudspeaker. I looked, and it was like music to me. I read it. It's a lockdown, lockdown, all inmates, lockdown. He said, when you close the tiers, when you shut the tiers down, shut them down in sequence, start with the eighth floor. I said, why the eighth floor? He said, that's where the rookie inmates are. He said, when you close it, you hit these two buttons and all 50 cells on that floor will close at the same time. It was actually the first time it actually sounded like I thought prison was going to sound. Eighth floor, boom, those cages closing. Seventh floor, boom. Fifth floor, boom. Third floor, yay. They're locked down. I'm safe. A short time later, an inmate's coming around the third floor towards the guard cage from the third floor right side. He's wearing a towel. He's carrying a toothbrush. I looked at Pierce. Pierce gives me the look. What you gonna do? So I did what I thought Pierce would do. I cursed at the inmate. What the fuck you doing out of your cell? He surprised me, started cursing back at me. So now we're having this war of words, curse words, except his curse words were better than mine. I was losing the battle of words. So I went back to a training script that Pierce had given me, and I shouted, go to the bench. When you send an inmate to the bench, in the old penitentiary, you are effectively sending them to the hole. That's the jail within the jail. And truth be told, I could have let that inmate back in his cell. But I'll be honest, I was power tripping. I was trying to impress Pierce. A few minutes later, the guard commander came into the housing unit, entered our guard cage. He said, Cannon, what happened? I lied. And I knew the guard commander knew I was lying. He looked past me at Pierce, and he said, Pierce, tell me what happened. And I'm thinking, oh. And then Pierce stunned me, and he said, that's exactly how it happened, sir. And I'm like, whoa. That's when I started to understand the principle of us versus them. Us being the guards, them being the inmates, them being wrong no matter what we did. Because Pierce backed me, I started lining up with us. I got a little size on me. So anytime one of us were told no by an inmate, they called me. I was the best at turning a no into a yes. And because I lined up with us, I promoted up pretty rapidly in the system. Less than a year later, I was in charge of the SHU. That's a special housing unit, the hole. Unlike upstairs, where everybody is out and about, in the hole, you're locked down 24/7, maybe an hour in a cage. I had 16 guards. I'm in charge. Four of them ran the guard cage. Each other guard had 25 cells assigned to them. They reported to me, the whole. Unlike upstairs, where everybody is out and about, in the whole, you're locked down 24/7, maybe an hour in a cage. I had 16 guards. I'm in charge. Four of them ran the guard cage. Each other guard had 25 cells assigned to them. They reported to me. I got a call that the inmates had a revolt

everywhere. I went down to restore order. I passed cell 138. The inmate inside said, CO, can I talk to you? I said, what you got? He said, CO, I want you to know I didn't do this. And I believed him. I said, okay, don't worry about it. Clean up best you can. I'll handle this. About 4:30 a.m., it was time for the breakfast guards to come into that very floor. It was my job to open the tunnel door to let those breakfast guards in. I had ordered that the lights come on in that housing unit. I was walking towards that door when I went past cell 138 and through my peripheral. He was hanging. I get on my radio immediately. The guard assigned to that row of cells was on his radio. We were shouting into it, open 138, open 138. The cell door starts to move open slowly. I'm trying to muscle it open faster. As soon as there was enough of an opening, I ran into that cell. I hoisted the body up. The guard jumps on top of the toilet. He unties the sheet. There wasn't enough room to do CPR in the cell, so we laid him out on the floor in front of the row of cells. It was my job to do the mouth-to-mouth. The guard was going to do the chest compressions. I will never forget when I put my mouth on the inmate's mouth, how cold he was. We had to keep the CPR going until the medics came and pronounced it one way or another. It was 10 minutes before they arrived. During that time frame, during that commotion, the other inmates on that floor woke up, came to the front of their cells. They saw us doing the CPR. He was so cold. They started yelling at us, killers. He's so cold. Killers. I got mad. No. Not at the inmates. I got mad at me. I knew somebody took a shortcut. I knew we had all been trained to take shortcuts. There was no way they were checking his cell, and he was so cold. I left the prison that morning, mad, determined never to return. The next day, I get a call from the captain. I told the captain, I do what you gotta do. I don't care. Court-martial me. I'm not going back. He said, Cannon, you're gonna be all right. I'm not worried about you. He said, you've been through worse. You've seen worse. You will get through this. He said, where I'm concerned, Cannon, it's the men that work for you. If you don't come back, the amount of respect they have for you, I'm worried about what it'll do to them. And I thought about that. And I thought about going back. And I thought about that inmate in cell 138 who I learned had gotten a Dear John letter that day. That inmate who was living in a life of despair, who was depressed, whose last statement to me was, I'm innocent. And that was important to him. I thought about those men that respected me. And so a couple days later, I did go back. But I went back different. I went back with a battle cry called respect. And respect meant listening to people, listening to the inmates and their stories and their regrets. When I listened, I learned that most inmates, if they could go back in time to that first incident that led to the second incident, knowing what they know now, I learned that they would not repeat the same act. I also learned that inmates are people, human beings, and human beings deserve respect too. So I

0: started using words that were different. Please. Thank you. And because we started using those words, the tone between the inmates and the guards began to change to a tone of mutual respect. I retired from the military and I left the Bureau of Prisons. It's been over 10 years since I've been gone, but I have never forgotten those stories. I have never forgotten that young man in cell 138. And I take those stories today, and I support at-risk kids. I put your eyes on me. I was the best at keeping them in. Today, I'm a part of you. I'm one of the best at keeping them out. Thank you, and God bless.
1: That was Carl Cannon. Carl has continued his work with at-risk kids. He launched the Elite Outreach Program in 2006 in his hometown of Peoria, Illinois. Elite employs ex-felons to assist educators with supporting youth who are overcoming difficult circumstances. The results have been a 70 to 88% rise in academic standing.
2: Carl's autobiography titled Full Cannon, co-authored with Lance Zedrick, is available on Amazon. For Carl, being pushed in the gray space was a good thing because it helped him confront his biases, made him realize it isn't always us versus them, and has led him to the work he does now.
1: Fonzo, can you remember a time where you found yourself stuck in a gray space?
2: Yeah, I find myself in the gray space a lot. I see myself as an empath, and I think a lot about how people view me and the decisions I make and the choices I make. And so it helps me change perspective.
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5: The Pueblo chili may not be as well known as its cousin from New Mexico, the Hatch chili, but fans of fiery flavor know which one tastes better. The pepper from Pueblo is also known as the Mirasol, which translates looking at the sun. And indeed, it does point upwards as it grows under bright southern Colorado skies. Farmers have grown it for more than a century, but in 2005, Colorado State University released an improved variety, thicker and meatier, better for roasting and dicing into green chili, spooned over burritos, enchiladas, and just about everything. The pepper has its own day at the Colorado State Fair, as well as a chili and frijole festival and a specialty license plate. And when the Denver Broncos offered Hatch chili products at concession stands, local chili fans pushed back. The rivalry was hot, more than a little spicy, and in the end, confirmed Colorado's love for the Pueblo chili.
6: Colorado postcard from Colorado Public Radio.
1: 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I'm your host this time, Aliza Cosme.
2: And I'm your other host, Fonzo Lacayo. In this episode, we're talking about being caught in the in-between world.
1: Fonzo, we've spoken in the past quite a lot about how being brought up surrounded by a mix of cultures from our parents and our communities has impacted our lives, and often in a positive way. How do you think that being caught between multiple worlds has made you a more whole person?
2: Well, I feel it's definitely, in a way, a double-edged sword. In one hand, you're not fully immersed into one culture or one place, so you may reach out and find what fits best for you or doesn't fit best for you. So, and that self-exploration, in my opinion, can be a very long journey, but a worthwhile one.
1: Well, like we heard in Carl's story, realizing that the world isn't just black and white can be overwhelming, but it can also help us learn more about ourselves.
2: That is totally true, especially for our next storyteller, James Hahn Mattson. James told this story at a main stage in Traverse City, where we partnered with City Opera House and Interlochen Public Radio. Here's James, live at the Moth in Michigan.
7: When I was 17, my North Dakotan parents sat me down at the dining room table and showed me a letter from my birth family. I didn't know how to respond to this because I tried so hard to erase that part of myself. I'd been adopted at age 3 from Korea, and I didn't really know anything Asian, let alone Korean. And at school, I often got teased because of my race, so I distanced myself from my race, seeing Asian as something to be mocked and ridiculed. It got so difficult that I had trouble looking in the mirror. What I saw wasn't what I wanted to see, so I avoided the image altogether. Well, my parents, they sensed that something was wrong, and so they actually wrote a letter to my adoption agency, thinking that the problem stemmed from those first few years of my life, those unknown years. Well, my birth family actually wrote back, and so at the dining room table, my mom hands me this letter along with these pictures, and I'm stunned. But I take the letter and I take the pictures and I look at the pictures and I think, these people look weird. They don't look anything like me. They can't possibly be related to me. I read the letter and it says that I have 3 birth siblings, 2 sisters and a brother. It says that both of my birth parents are deceased. It also says that I have a birth grandmother, and this is the person who actually physically gave me away. What had happened is that after my mother's death, my grandmother had gotten custody of all 4 children, and she just couldn't handle it. And since I was the youngest, I was the one who was given up. Well, my mom leans into the table and she says, "Isn't this amazing?" And I don't really know what to say. I don't really respond because I feel like this is just another part of me that doesn't belong. And besides, you know, all these people come from a land full of Asians, and I couldn't imagine anything worse. But still, I take the letter and I take the pictures and I stuff them in a drawer and I don't think about them for a while. Well, I get older, I go to college, I have experiences that open myself up to my own race. And so I become curious about my birth family. I find the letter and I write one of my own. And what transpires is this ongoing communication between myself and my English-speaking birth sister, Mi Kyung, and she is the closest to me in age. What also happens as a result of this ongoing back and forth is that this new identity develops inside of me. I am a Korean person, I think. Korean language, Korean culture, Korean food, it's all embedded in my DNA, and it just needs to be unlocked. It's the American side of me that's a sham, and if I go to Korea, I know that I'll be welcome with open arms. I'll finally find a place where I belong. And so, at age 31, I decide to take the plunge and move to Korea. Well, the flight is pretty grueling. It's 14 hours, so it's a delight to see Mi Kyung's face smiling at me at the airport. We hug, and it's like old friends meeting because we've been in communication for so long. Well, I stay with her, and after I get over my jet lag, she says that she's invited the other siblings over. And this makes me very nervous because I haven't had any direct communication with them. Well, first to come is Mi Hyun, and she's my elder sister. And she's this very energetic, very vivacious woman, and she just comes barreling through, and she takes one look at me, and she just bursts into tears. She says, Jung Hyun is my Korean name. She says, Jung Hyun, we have the same face. We have the same face. She takes my hand and we go into the bathroom and we look in the mirror, something that I hated doing as an adolescent, but something that I now find emboldening. And we compare eyes and eyebrows and cheekbones, and they're a match. It's remarkable. A few minutes later, my brother comes in, Kwang Hyun, and he doesn't look anything like me. He's tall, he's thin, he has a really long face. And as soon as he sees me, his face cracks, and he has to leave the apartment. Well, when he comes back, his eyes are all red and puffy, and he opens his arms, and I fall into his embrace, and it's one of the safest places I've ever been. Well, as is Korean custom, my siblings give me a gift, and this gift is a gray t-shirt with a whole bunch of nonsensical English phrases written all over it. Across the top are the word, in big letters, are the words, premium stylish man clothing. I don't like this shirt. But they do, so I put it on, and that afternoon, we talk, and the conversation veers towards grandmother. And it's decided that I need to go see her. I need to meet the person who actually gave me away. So we all pile into my brother's car, and we head to his apartment where grandmother lives. And on the way there, my heart is racing and my stomach is fluttering, and I just don't know if I can do this, you know? I don't know if I can actually go see the person who changed my life so dramatically. When I get there, I don't know if I can go through with it, and I tell them, but they gently urge me in, and I finally walk in. I walk down this long hall, and to the left, there's a small bedroom. And on the floor of the bedroom is my grandmother. My grandmother is just looking at the floor. Mi Kyung comes up beside me, and she says, Grandmother, this is Jung Hyun. Grandmother looks up, and at first she's very confused, but then dawning crosses her face, and as soon as it does, she crawls across the floor because she can't walk. And when she's at my feet, she just looks up at me, opens her arms, and lets out the most terrific scream. Well, I kneel down into her embrace, and she starts batting at my back and scratching at my shoulders and screaming, I'm sorry, I'm sorry, I'm sorry. And I don't want to be there. I feel frustrated. I think of all the ways that she's upended my life. But I also feel the remorse in her shudders. And so I end up holding her tight. Well, despite all these dramatic episodes, I do enjoy spending time with my birth family. And I enjoy being in Korea. I like the fact that I blend in. I like the fact that in Asia, there's no such thing as Asian. And I like the fact that, you know, my birth family just wants to be a part of my life. And so I think maybe I can make this a home. But then the food, which I love, but that's covered in red pepper. And this does a number on my Midwestern stomach. And I develop the beginnings of an ulcer. Also, Korean dramas and K-pop, while entertaining, just don't do it for me. and I seek out more Western entertainment. But most importantly, every time I open my mouth and speak my remedial Korean, the person on the other end shuts down. They either say nothing, or switch to English, or just walk away. And this happens over and over and over, and so my days become this series of rejections, both on my part and on theirs. And this is very difficult for me, because here I was 2 years in, and I hadn't really made any progress in becoming a Korean person. But still, I wanted to try. So on Chuseok, Chuseok is a holiday that a lot of expats compared to Thanksgiving. We're all at my brother's apartment, my siblings' kids, and my grandmother. And we have this delicious meal. And after the meal, my brother's son comes up to me. He's 10 years old. And he starts speaking English. And I find this very endearing because he hasn't really spoken to me this whole time. He's been too shy. Well, he goes and plays with his cousin, and I lean into Mi Kyung and I say, listen, he's doing a really good job. If you want me to help tutor him, I would be more than happy to. And I get stopped mid-sentence because from the corner of the room, my grandmother is falling into hysterics. She's pounding the floor and she's saying, you are a Korean person, speak Korean. You are a Korean person, speak Korean. The room falls silent, and I feel this well of anger in my chest, and I have to leave the apartment. And I know then that I'm not Korean enough for Korea, and I might not be Korean enough for this family. That starts the beginning of the end of my time in Korea, and I leave just a couple months after that. When I get back, everything is much easier. Daily interactions don't take on any significance because everything is familiar, and relationships are just much easier to forge. But the moment I get back, I once again feel conspicuous. And I realize that in America, I will always be a hyphenated individual, not simply an American, but always an Asian American. My grandmother died in 2013, and I'd had some time to distance myself from it, so I wasn't angry anymore. I knew that what she'd said had come from a place of immense guilt. But I did grieve. I grieved not just for her, but for myself, for what could have been, and for perhaps what should have been. Today, I don't consider myself fully Korean, but I don't consider myself fully American, really, either. I see myself as a complicated combination of the two. That combination used to repulse me, and I'll be honest, sometimes those feelings do come creeping back. But I'm doing much better now. I am still in contact with my birth family, although over the years, those relationships have cooled. What matters to me now is that I'm living a current life, that I've confronted my past, and that I've accepted it with all of its ambiguities. And because I've done this, when I look in the mirror now, I don't see something to be mocked or ridiculed. I see this interesting bundle of complexity. And because the world is this infinitely complex place, my face fits right in. Thank you.
1: That was James Han Madsen. He's the author of two novels, The Lost Prayers of Ricky Graves and Reprieve, which was named the best book of 2021 by Harper's Bazaar, Esquire, and more. And it was featured on The Today Show. Keep an eye out for his upcoming novel, The Grand Imposters, from William Morrow HarperCollins.
2: Aliza, this week, I met with James to talk about his story and asked him about the experience he had in college that, as he said, opened him up to his own race.
7: College was very eye-opening for me in the sense that it was the first time where I had a group of Asian friends. And I didn't really think that was going to happen
8: ever. But then in college, I ended up meeting one of my best friends who was Malaysian. And he was an international student, and he introduced me to other international students. Because I was surrounded by so much Asianness, it just became very normal for me. And this is what opened myself up to my own race and realizing, you know, that I am an Asian person, and this is how I'm going to be viewed in the world, and this is how, you know, these are the lenses through which I will see the world.
2: To see photos of James and his birth family, visit themoth.org.
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2: And I'm Aliza Cosmi. We've arrived at our last story in this hour about not quite belonging.
1: On our podcast, Grown, we explore the in-between space between being a teenager and adult. But the truth is, this is something people encounter in all phases of their lives.
2: Yeah, absolutely. And the older I get, the more I realize that we're all just trying to find our place in the world.
1: Or being told by the world who we should be. Which was the case for our next storyteller.
2: Nicole Kelly told this story at a Moth main stage in Iowa City, where we were presented by Iowa Public Radio. From the Englert Theater, here's Nicole.
3: Right out of college, I decided to enter the Miss Iowa competition. I had never done a pageant in my entire life, but I had remembered watching those glamorous girls on TV growing up, and I had decided to prove that I could be just like them. So I had 3 months to prepare before I would go up against 30 other girls from all over the state of Iowa. And if I won, I would win my ticket to compete at the coveted Miss America pageant in Atlantic City. But I had no idea where to start. I needed to find myself an expert in pageantry. And I found that expert in a sassy woman from the Jersey Shore. She was intensely direct, and she had a reputation for training fierce, strong pageant competitors. She honestly was like my Michael Caine from Miss Congeniality. So we got to work. We booked open conference room spaces, and in these quiet moments under fluorescent lights, she would teach me the very important things like the right amount of hip sway to use when walking in a swimsuit on stage, which, by the way, is enough to be confident and sassy, but not enough to be overly sexy. We studied together. We had makeup contouring lessons together. She taught me to say yes instead of yeah, and taught me the latest sparkly styles that were currently in on the pageant scene. When the week-long Miss Iowa competition began, I started the competition in a private interview with the judges, where I think I perfectly executed saying yes instead of yeah. Up next on stage were the preliminary competition, and this was a roller coaster of emotions. But after the first night, they called my name as the winner of the swimsuit preliminary award winner. The judges had picked me for walking sassy but not too sexy in my 5-inch heels and bikini. The next night was the talent portion of competition, and my stomach was churning with fear for this part. You see, I had chosen to sing my favorite song, Defying Gravity, from my favorite musical, Wicked. But that is a freaking hard song to sing. You see, the Broadway musical Wicked came out when I was in middle school, and I was obsessed. My poor parents would drive me hours to see whichever touring production of the show was closest to my middle-of-nowhere hometown. My pageant dress was perfectly beaded with all green beads, a nod to my favorite character, the Wicked Witch of the West. As they called my name, I walked out into the shining spotlight, took center stage, and looked out into the dark audience. The track began and the song came out of me with ease. I felt like my heart was flying with every note. Before I knew it, we had made it to the end of the competition. And all 30 girls came out on stage for the final crowning of Miss Iowa. I had made the top 5 cut, and surrounded by a sea of nervous girls in hairspray, I took a silent breath to hold as the competition host began to announce the final ballot. 4th runner-up. He didn't say my name. 3rd runner-up, also not me. 2nd runner-up. He didn't say my name. Suddenly, it was just me and one other girl standing, holding each other, shaking, waiting to see who would be awarded the title of Miss Iowa. The audience was silent. You could have heard a pin drop, and I could feel my heart beating all the way up to my ears. And then he said my name. I won. Yeah, I won. But let me tell you, I was in complete shock. I was barely able to laugh or cry or even talk. And before I knew it, they were putting a crown on top of my head, giving me a sparkly sash, handing me a bouquet of flowers, handing me keys to a car I would get to drive for a year for free. And then suddenly a person honestly brought out a fur coat and put that on me too. It was a whirlwind of emotion. There were hugs and photo flashes and confetti for hours. I was truly on cloud nine. I had done it. The next morning, with only about 3 hours of sleep under my belt due to all of that excitement, I arrived at a local hotel conference room to get into hair and makeup for my official Miss Iowa headshot. I was busy smiling for a flashing camera while a person stood beside and held a fan so my hair would blow just right in the picture. When a smiling TV news reporter and cameraman arrived for my first interview as Miss Iowa. The interview went great. I told them how excited I was to have won the title and how unbelievable it felt to be going to Miss America in just 3 short months. Later that night, my parents and I gathered around the hotel TV to watch the interview I had given earlier in the day. The anchorman entering the piece smiled and said, "Last night, a woman with a disability won the crown of Miss Iowa and is headed to Miss America." My heart sank. As I watched the package begin, I watched them cut away from my face, focusing in on my torso, zooming in closer and closer and closer until the entire end of my missing arm filled the whole hotel room screen. You see, I was born with my full right arm, but only half of my left arm. Nothing else was different or wrong. I just came out without my left hand. And so my parents had always raised me to follow the lead of my older brother and sister, and I participated in everything. I was a lifeguard at the local YMCA. I had played trombone in band, and I even threw a perfect inning as a pitcher in junior league softball. Yeah. But I was always aware of my difference. When going off to summer camps, I knew that I always had to come up with funny jokes about having one hand in order to make my other cabin mates comfortable. Strangers would always point and whisper in amazement if I ever had to stop to tie my shoes in public. As I watched that camera zoom in closer and closer, the larger the image got, the smaller I felt. It was like I was a prop in my own story. It was as if the reporter was saying, "Isn't this sweet, kind girl lucky?" It made me feel utterly stripped and violated. Don't get me wrong, I expected to speak publicly about having one hand if I had won the title of Miss Iowa. But that is not what we had talked about in the interview. That was their voice, their packaging, turning my story into pure inspiration. I had won the title expecting it to prove how very like the other girls I was. And yet here was this first story only focused on my difference. In shock, I turned my head to my parents. I opened my mouth to try to speak, but nothing came out. My parents quickly jumped in to try to console me. This was just one bad news reporter and just one bad news station. To my complete horror, hours later, every news outlet around the world had picked up on my story. My inspiring story had spread like wildfire, and everybody wanted to talk to the disabled girl going to Miss America. I got requests to be a guest on The View. The Today Show asked me to interview with them, and Jay Leno even used me as a setup to one of his jokes in his opening monologue. The entire world was telling me that they were both shocked and inspired that someone like me could win a ticket to compete at Miss America. It didn't matter if I had interviewed best, sang well, or worked really hard to have rock-hard abs in my swimsuit. It was clear that I had not won the title of Miss America, Miss Iowa, but my disability had. I continued to receive a multitude of interview requests, and out of complete anger, I said no to them all. 3 months later, I arrived in Atlantic City for Miss America, feeling utterly defeated. I continued to receive a magnitude of attention, and I hated being used as a marketing tool for the impending live telecast, because I was always the prop, and it was always stories of pure inspiration. But I still wanted to be crowned Miss America. I still wanted to prove that I could do it. I still wanted to make my entire extended family and the 3 busloads of people who had come all the way from my tiny hometown to watch me compete proud. I still saw this as a chance to prove that I was no different. I saw this as another chance to set the record straight. I didn't win the title of Miss America, and I returned to Iowa ready to crawl into my shell. I wanted to be left alone. I wanted to stew in my anxiety and my depression. Everything about that experience had felt so out of my control. A couple of weeks later, while I was still very much in hiding, an email hit my inbox from a woman in Long Island. It read, "Seeing you on the Miss America pageant, my husband and I started crying. We held each other as we watched this beautiful, confident, sweet girl strutting her stuff up on the stage. This was the sign that got us through the initial shock of learning that our unborn baby girl was going to be born with one hand. And now we can't wait to welcome her and hug her and show her that she too can do anything." I was so focused on the validation of my able-bodied friends that I had completely denied the opportunity to proudly step up and represent others like me. I was so afraid of my arm determining how other people saw me that I let my rejection of it do the same. And this was just one of hundreds of emails that flooded my inbox from families across the country, all living with children with one hand. You know, in my favorite musical, Wicked, at the end of the first act, the Wicked Witch of the West actually meets the Wizard of Oz. When she meets him, she finds that he cannot magically fix the problem that she has of the way that the world perceives her green skin. With this realization, she proudly steps into her true self and fully embraces the way that the world perceives her. I realized for the first time that I had gone into this competition all wrong. Instead of my messaging being trying to be how very like everyone I really was, I should have been proudly embracing the reality of my difference. So instead of becoming Miss America, I became queen to an entire group of parents and kids desperately looking to change the perception around disability, to change the negativity I myself had fallen victim to. I think my favorite character from Wicked says it best. "I'm through accepting limits, 'cause someone says they're so. Some things I cannot change, but till I try, I'll never know." Thank you.
2: That was Nicole Kelly. Nicole spends much of her time in advocacy work. She's the co-creator and co-host of the podcast Disarming Disability, which aims to break down the stigma surrounding disability. Nicole has spoken at schools, universities, and corporations across the country about disability equity and inclusion.
1: That was our final story for this hour. But before we go, Aliza, what's a time you felt caught between worlds?
2: I guess the real question is, when's a time I don't feel caught between worlds? I've really come to realize that I'm not willing to squeeze myself into boxes anymore. We don't have to fit into a box that the world tells us we need to. We can be many different things at once, and we can give ourselves permission to change and grow.
1: And that's it for this episode of the Moth Radio Hour.
2: We hope you'll tune in next week. And that's the story from the Moth.
4: 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Co-producer is Vicky Merrick. The stories were directed by Meg Bowles, Jody Powell, and Chloe Salmon. The rest of The Moth's leadership team includes Sarah Haberman, Sarah Austin-Jeunesse, Jennifer Hickson, Kate Tellers, Jennifer Birmingham, Marina Kluche, Leanne Gully, Suzanne Rust, Brandon Grant, Inga Gladowski, Sarah Jane Johnson, and Aldi Kaza. Special thanks to Melissa Brown, Mark Solinger, Anna Stern, and Devin Wilson. Most stories are true as remembered and affirmed by the storytellers. 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
7: Climate change will force lifestyle and cultural change, says the head of Denver Water.
8: We will have people who get through this drought with stressed lawns and may decide, you know what, I don't want to go through this again, so I'm going to start making the landscape look more like what it is naturally, what would be naturally occurring plants.
7: On Colorado Matters, we also discuss data centers and whether water-saving technology will save us at 9 on CPR News and KRCC.
9: Hello, welcome to Newsday on the BBC World Service with Rob Young in London and Anne Soy in Nairobi.
10: Artificial intelligence industry bosses have backed calls to slow down the development of the technology as global leaders join the calls for caution. But in the quest for global dominance, could countries like the US and China put the brakes on the development of AI? We'll speak to an AI specialist reporter.
9: Iran-backed Houthis have made advances in Yemen as Saudi Arabia announced the closure of a key oil pipeline after a drone attack launched from Iraq. We discuss what these developments, coupled with the disruptions to shipping on the Strait of Hormuz, mean for regional security and the global economy.
10: And the billionaire art collector Leon Balk, who faced questions for paying millions of dollars into a company used by the paedophile Jeffrey Epstein to fund sex trafficking operations, has rejected allegations he operated as Epstein's fixer. We'll have a special BBC report on that, but first a bulletin of the latest news.
11: BBC News with Danielle Jaworwiecka. With over 90% of the votes counted in the general election in Sweden, left-wing opposition parties look set to win a three-seat majority. Final results may not be known for several days, but the leader of the Social Democrats, Magdalena Andersson, said that if the result is confirmed, Sweden will have a new government. The Prime Minister, Ulf Kristersson, who leads the right-wing bloc, said the four opposition parties would find it difficult to agree on a programme. The anti-immigration Sweden Democrats lost support for the first time. Here's the BBC's Matilda Velin.
12: In Sweden, for most of the last 100 years, the Social Democrats have been the biggest party, and that was always expected in this election too. And even though the Social Democrats have done, most likely have done, one of the worst elections in the last 100 years, they are still the biggest party in Sweden. Such is their dominance.
11: The Canadian Prime Minister Mark Carney has said his government will discuss a unique alliance with the European Union, but not membership of the bloc. Earlier, the Wall Street Journal reported that Canada was considering whether to become an associate member of the EU. No such position currently exists. Mr. Carney, who remained locked in a bitter trade war with the United States, said Canada and Brussels shared the same values and were stronger together.
13: We're not looking to become a member of the European Union. What we are looking and beginning, we'll begin discussions for unique alliance between Canada and the European Union. We share the same values, we have the same priorities, and we have very complementary strengths. We're stronger together, and this is at a time where the world's more dangerous and divided, and friends need to stick together at these times.
11: Rescuers in Indonesia have resumed the search for more than 100 people who were missing after a ferry capsized in the Java Sea on Sunday. Six people are known to have died and 108 people have been rescued. Lisa Tambunan is in Jakarta.
14: Those who survived, some of them have spoken about the incident, saying that it happened after midnight where most people were sleeping and created panic. The ferry reported severe weather before it lost contact and eventually capsized, as confirmed by officials. Authorities have resumed search and rescue operation today, deploying over 600 personnel, including from the police and the military, both Air Force and Navy.
11: Oil prices have risen again in response to the closure of a key pipeline in Saudi Arabia, faltering diplomacy and attacks on ships in the Gulf. Brent crude futures hit $108 a barrel shortly after markets opened. On Friday, Saudi Arabia said it had shut its east-west pipeline after it was damaged by drones fired from Iraqi territory. You're listening to the World News from the BBC. A state-backed newspaper in China has sharply criticised a call by Dario Amodè, the boss of the artificial intelligence company Anthropic, to slow down development of the technology before it spins out of control. The Chinese editorial said the true purpose of the call was to curb China's AI development. Mr. Amodè's initiative received support from other leading AI bosses, but it was criticised by President Trump. Voting has begun in the Bangsamoro region in the southern Philippines, where for the first time a parliament will be elected in the semi-autonomous Muslim-majority region. It's the culmination of a peace process that ended decades of a bloody armed struggle by the Moro Islamic Liberation Front, which fought for greater autonomy. Reports from South Korea say its two largest chip makers have refused a proposal to pay 5 years' worth of electricity bills in advance. The reports say the state electricity company wanted Samsung and SK Hynix to hand over almost $19 billion to help fund building new power generation plants for their planned new microchip factories. In men's tennis, Germany's Alexander Zverev has won the US Open in New York. In a tight match, the top seed Zverev beat the American Ben Shelton in four sets. Zverev has already won the French Open this year. Our tennis correspondent Russell Fuller is in New York.
15: He won the fourth set 6-2, and that after Ben Shelton had threatened to make the match interesting by winning the third by 7-5. He also did a very good job of neutralising the crowd, did very little to antagonise them apart from the very, very repetitive bounces of the ball before serving. The Americans had come hoping to see Ben Shelton become the first American man to win a Grand Slam singles title since Andy Roddick in 2003. That wait goes on. As for Zverev, two slams, one, and the possibility now of being able to end the year as the world number one.
11: And that's the latest BBC News.
10: Thank you very much indeed for that bulletin. Hello, you're with Newsday from the BBC World Service. We are coming to you live from Nairobi with Anne Soy and from London with me, Rob Young. Thanks very much for joining us today.
9: Coming up, we've got stories for you on artificial intelligence as industry executives back calls to slow down its development. Yemen, where Iran-backed Houthis are making advances towards a crucial global waterway, and look at its impact on the price of oil.
10: We'll also hear from a billionaire who's faced accusations of being Jeffrey Epstein's fixer. He's been speaking to the BBC.
9: Your comments always welcome. Our text and WhatsApp number is +44 77 86 20 50 85.
10: There's now a very public debate about the threat that artificial intelligence could pose to humanity. A senior researcher from the Anthropic company resigned with a warning that leading labs are racing towards advanced AI models that we may not be able to control. Meanwhile, Sam Altman, the head of a rival company, OpenAI, says he will now delay his company's plan to sell shares on the stock market. That share offering, which was expected later this year, had been shaping up to be one of the largest in history, but is now being paused after Mr. Altman said critical safety work remained unfinished.
16: We need to slow down. We need to make this technology carefully, and we need to make sure that our safeguards, our ability to understand it, our ability to control it, keeps up with the pace at which the technology is happening.
10: Well, that sentiment has been echoed by other AI industry leaders, but President Trump has dismissed the concerns about AI safety, saying they're bringing up things that won't happen. He stressed that he wants the US to continue to lead the development of AI. It is currently ahead of China. He says that if you win AI, you win. Well, for more on all of this, I've been speaking to Anita Ramaswamy, the financial analysis columnist at The Information.
17: I think we've moved away from the phase where companies are just testing this and starting to move into an era where companies are really deploying AI at scale. And, you know, their employees are using it, consumers are using chatbots on a day-to-day basis, and it's very much embedded in the fabric of our economy. If you think about just the S&P 500 from an investor's perspective, NVIDIA, Alphabet, Apple, Microsoft, and Amazon together account for almost 30% of the index. So AI is very much embedded in financial markets as well, and I think it's here to stay.
10: So it's the dominant driving force of stock markets at the moment. Is it also the dominant driving force of the American economy?
17: Yeah, absolutely. Because if you think about the companies that I just listed, there's a lot of companies that are involved in AI that are not included in that list. You have the memory chip makers like Micron, you have storage chip makers, you have data center developers. I mean, there's tons of different industries, including software, that touch AI in some way. And a lot of companies that are touting revenue growth are doing it on the back of AI. So AI has become a really fundamental story to the US and to the global economy.
10: Well, you were talking about all of the companies involved in building the data centers and in running the infrastructure that goes with artificial intelligence. And we have one of the biggest makers, perhaps one of the pioneer companies in the world of AI, OpenAI, saying it's not going to be listing on the stock market this year, something that many people had expected. What's the main reason for that?
17: So the main reason for this is that this recent discourse that has emerged around the safety of AI models. And, you know, that seems to be the latest flavor as to why OpenAI is saying this. However, this isn't exactly new news. For a while, OpenAI has been saying that they were, you know, there's been reporting around the fact that they might be holding off on an IPO until next year. And what I think is really interesting about this is that it has ripple effects through the rest of the economy. Like in June, we saw that there was some reporting about OpenAI mulling the idea of just holding off on their IPO. And that caused shares of Morgan Stanley and Goldman Sachs to fall, which are supposed to be their underwriters for said offering. Right now, the conversation is mostly around the safety of developing AI and whether frontier AI is being developed too quickly for it to be safe. But there are other reasons that could also be influencing the idea that OpenAI is holding off. They are running steep financial losses. They're burning a lot of cash. And so it really matters that they meet the right moment in the market when they go public.
10: If these companies, though, think that we could all be wiped out if these models become too advanced, why on earth are they racing towards ever more advanced models?
17: Yes, it's a really interesting contradiction. And it does raise the question, at least for me, about whether, you know, some of this could actually be helping them from a marketing perspective in terms of their IPO. If these models are considered to be super powerful and they're considered to, you know, potentially have such far-reaching impacts, that could actually be a good business case for the models in some roundabout way. And I think, you know, that we've seen a lot of contradictory sentiments come out of these AI labs because three of the major AI lab leaders, you have Elon Musk, you have Sam Altman, you have Dario Amodei, all coming together and saying, hey, let's slow down the pace. But at the end of the day, they're the ones in control of what that pace is. So it is a very interesting contradiction.
10: And what does more advanced artificial intelligence look like compared to what we've got at the moment? And I suspect most people who've dabbled with an AI model like Claude or ChatGPT or Gemini or whatever else probably have only really scratched the surface.
17: That's right. I think the phase that we're moving into with people who are sort of at the cutting edge of using AI is agentic AI. So that's AI that can take actions on behalf of a user. And we saw, you know, Meta launch this AI assistant called Muse, and that can take actions on behalf of users. So it can go into your computer, it can actually make, you know, financial transactions for you, it can execute on decisions. And I think that leap from, you know, you having to go in and prompt a chatbot to give you an answer versus the chatbot actually taking action on behalf of you is the important leap that's going to matter here.
15: So there is an AI system that can spend your money for you without you even knowing about it.
17: Yeah, absolutely. And I think that could lead to some real challenges.
15: You said this talk about how AI could end humanity could be part of marketing. Just explain why you think that and why companies would think that that is good marketing.
17: I think it sounds counterintuitive, but at the end of the day, these companies, a lot of the biggest spenders on capital expenditures for AI are also trading at their highest valuations in history, at or near. And, you know, if you take just Amazon, Alphabet, Microsoft, and Meta, those four this year alone in 2026 are expected to spend up to $690 billion in CapEx. And so in a way, they all have something invested here and they have to show some return on that investment. OpenAI and Anthropic are also investing billions and billions of dollars into developing their models. And in order to get people to actually use the product, people have to believe that the products can do better for them, that they are powerful, that they can accomplish these really big things. And so there's a positive to that and there's also a negative to that.
15: Anita Ramaswamy there, the financial analyst columnist at the tech website The Information. Alan, who's listening in Johannesburg in South Africa, has been in touch on WhatsApp to say the current global debate about AI is reminiscent of the major concerns over the development of the atom bomb and the resulting non-proliferation treaty that limited nuclear weapons and limited such a powerful technology. Alan says we now find ourselves in a similar situation with a potential race between the big powers that refuse to limit their progress in AI.
9: Well, you could say that, but, you know, with artificial intelligence, and we've seen instances when it's gone rogue and done things behind the scenes without humans knowing. And if it gains access, Rob, to nuclear codes and perhaps, you know, when you think about the self-developing AI, self-updating AI, there's reason to worry about that.
15: Well, many people are concerned, aren't they? But I thought that line from Anita was interesting, that some people regard this as marketing, as in you really want to buy our technology. It's so powerful, it could even bring around the end of humanity, because, of course, it is still a fear at the moment that this technology will escape human control. And this debate about regulation is fierce. It's in most of the world's capitals. China is saying that the United States needs to talk to them about regulation. That's an editorial in a state-run newspaper just published in the past few hours. And, of course, Donald Trump and the Chinese leader Xi Jinping are due to meet in about 10 days or so, where this issue, many people hope, will come up on the agenda there.
9: Interesting debate there, which we will continue to cover here on the program. Now to Yemen, where Houthi rebels have struck military facilities inside Saudi Arabia. That's what they say they have done. This is the latest escalation in a conflict threatening to plunge the region into further chaos. This comes after Houthis last week claimed a major advance on the western Red Sea coast, consolidating their grip on the key international shipping route, a move that could send oil prices spiking. For more, I spoke to Fatima Al-Asrar, a non-resident fellow at the Arab Gulf States Institute.
18: The Houthis have been mobilizing fighters from Yemen, from their own territory. Sometimes they would lean onto their connections in the Horn of Africa. But they've been mobilizing from all of these areas, waves and waves of people. And I think people underestimate how much the human capital under their control can actually change the course and the balance of power within Yemen. From their own territory.

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1: Colorado helped stitch the legacy of cowboy style in Denver. In the 1940s, Western shirts evolved from rugged leather to breathable cotton, and their design followed suit. Longer tails kept shirts tucked in the saddle, while pointed yokes added strength across the shoulders. But it was a garter salesman, Papa Jack Weil, who made the Western shirt an icon. He introduced pearl snap closures, easy to rip open if caught on barbed wire or a steer's horn. Plus, cowboys no longer had to fuss with needles and buttons. Papa Jack also added pocket flaps, popularized the bolo tie, and turned Western wear from work necessity to worldwide fashion statement. Papa Jack established Rock Mount Ranchwear in Denver, ran it for decades. The West is not a place, he liked to say. It's a state of mind, an attitude he held to the age of 107.
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1: Coastal Louisiana will soon be the home of what SpaceX says will be a $100 billion launch base. State lawmakers waived a lot of regulations to make it happen, but residents say they have been kept in the dark.
2: Whether you talk about the federal administration or on the state level, or the NDAs, whatever it is, the elected leaders aren't telling the people what's coming down to them.
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1: You're listening to Morning Edition on CPR News, 90.1 in the Denver area. I'm Bozzy Kanani. Hope you had a nice weekend. On a future weekend, you may want to visit a new museum in Colorado dedicated to Leonardo da Vinci. The Pueblo City Council will vote tonight on whether to approve a sales tax that would provide nearly $1 million to support the project. The Leonardo da Vinci Museum of North America opened just a few months ago. It's on the historic Arkansas Riverwalk near downtown Pueblo. And for the next decade, it'll be the exclusive home in North America for exhibits created by the Artisans of Florence. That's an Italian company that builds exhibits to bring Da Vinci's 500-year-old drawings to life. Another warm day is in the forecast. In Denver, a high temperature near 90 today. In Grand Junction, a high near 80.
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0: You're listening to Morning Edition on CPR News. That's at 90.1 in the Denver area. I'm Bozzy Kanani. It's good to be with you on this Monday morning. What does it take for a city to appeal to young people? You'll hear what one U.S. city has figured out that does seem to be working to attract young, educated talent to build out their workforce and boost their economy. That story is coming up along with all the morning's business news in the Marketplace Morning Report in 10 minutes. Toasty, summer-like weather continues today in Colorado. We do have a pretty big dip in temperatures coming tomorrow when a cold front is expected to move through and bring us our first taste of fall. That colder weather will not stick around for too long, though. We'll be back to normal temperatures toward the end of the week. We do have a decent chance for afternoon and evening showers most days this week, and especially on Thursday.
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2: They weren't looking for silver, but they found it. Hauling lumber through the Wet Mountain Valley in 1873, three men spot a sheer cliff of dark, waxy-looking rock. It's horn silver, chlorargyrite. When melted down, 75% pure. Word spreads fast. Thousands stake claims and build shanties in a place they name Silver Cliff. It grew into one of Colorado's biggest cities. A wild, roaring center of the state's silver boom. But like many boom towns, eventually came the bust. Mineral veins thinned, the market faltered, then the silver panic of 1893 sent prices crashing. Miners left as quickly as they arrived and left hills dotted with abandoned mine shafts. Silver Cliff is today a sliver of what it used to be, but still draws seekers of a different sparkling treasure. Starry Nights. Alongside neighboring Westcliff, it's now a certified international dark sky community.
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0: This is Morning Edition from CPR News. I'm Bozzy Kanani. In Denver's foothills, there's a kind of magical place, a sanctuary for hummingbirds. And they came in abundance all summer long amid wildfires. Did they move there because of the fires? CPR's John Daly reports.
5: That's the signature sound of a hummingbird beating its wings 50 times a second. On the back porch of her home in Conifer, Emily Windsor watches as her friends, her babies, mob feeders, which gently sway in the breeze.
6: I love them. They need me. And they come back every year to visit me.
5: During the pandemic, Windsor and her husband moved from Denver to the foothills at 8,200 feet. She set up feeders, and the hummingbirds came in droves.
6: I just fell in love immediately.
5: To share that love, she set up the Colorado Hummingbird Sanctuary. This season, amid the smoky skies of summer wildfires, there have been even more fast-winged visitors. So Windsor wanted to know,
6: have the wildfires affected the hummingbird population at my sanctuary?
7: It's a great question. There's no simple answer to this question.
5: I called Christopher Witt, a professor from the University of New Mexico. He researches hummingbirds.
7: The big catastrophic fires, of course, are bad for hummingbirds like they're bad for everything.
5: That's because big fires can wipe out habitat and nectar-producing plants on which they depend. Bird numbers in general are in decline. Still, Witt says,
7: hummingbirds are remarkably resilient, and they're also really adaptable. You know, even as individuals, not in the evolutionary sense.
5: They're good at fending for themselves.
7: They're really good at finding food. They're really good at moving to find food. They're highly mobile.
5: That may be why Windsor had more Hummers at her feeders. Witt says ongoing research should reveal more about the impacts of fire. At the sanctuary, four species, broad-tailed rufous, calliope, and black-chinned, dash, hover, and zoom around. To capture the sound, I attach a plastic flower to my microphone.
6: I feel like the sound, like, massages my brain.
5: Windsor has even given names to a couple of birds, including one, a broad-tailed territorial male.
6: We named him after The Office, Dwight Schrute, like the annoying hall monitor that won't leave anybody alone and takes his job really seriously.
5: Windsor loves to share Dwight and the others with humans who can sign up online to visit the private haven for $75 a person. On this day, a group of birding friends swung by.
8: It's just magical.
5: To marvel. Joy Summerer of Inglewood says she's been birding 15 years, but the first time she came here, as they darted all around her, she broke down in tears.
9: It was uncontrollable, of like the well was so full, I was overflowing.
10: You know why that was?
5: The energy of so many, so close, made her feel renewed.
9: It was very healing and very fulfilling.
5: The birding group's Chrissy Fitzsimmons from Denver says Windsor has created a safe haven for the delicate birds when drought and wildfires have nature seemingly out of whack.
11: She's created a space where this is making an impact.
5: Everyone can help, Fitzsimmons says, by adding a diverse mix of Colorado perennials and shrubs that bloom across seasons.
11: Plants that give them a natural resource, but then also supplement them with hummingbird feeders. But that's a huge responsibility, because you can do more harm than good if it's not done responsibly.
5: The Audubon Society recommends cleaning and refilling every day in hot weather to help avoid making the birds sick. That's what Windsor does. She goes through 30 pounds of sugar a week to make nectar for 50 feeders. Hummingbirds need the energy for an epic journey, heading south thousands of miles to Central America or Mexico to winter. Windsor says she's grateful to watch them go and come back next year.
6: Someone said the other day that it's like being in a Disney princess movie with all the little creatures and all the birds flying around. She's like, do they help you get dressed in the morning like Snow White? It's really cute. Yeah, so it really does feel like that. Yeah.
5: Emily Windsor says it feels like a dream job, and an important one, too. I'm John Daly, CPR News.
0: Sounds incredible. Well, if you do head outside today, hoping to spot some hummingbirds, do try to find some shade and stay cool, because the summer heat will continue in Colorado today. In Denver, a partly sunny day with a high near 90. There is only a slight chance of showers today in the morning and again in the late afternoon. In Grand Junction, a high near 80 today, and in the Central Mountains, rain is expected this morning. Highs in the upper 60s and low 70s.
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13: From Marketplace, I'm Nancy Marshall-Genzer, in for Kimberly Adams. The push for guardrails for artificial intelligence took on new urgency over the weekend. The leaders of several AI companies called for a slowdown on AI research in the name of safety. Marketplace's future effects correspondent David Brancaccio joins us now with more. Hey, David.
14: Hey, Nancy.
13: So Dario Amodei, CEO of one of the biggest AI players, Anthropic, issued an open letter on Saturday arguing that now is the time to, quote, slow the pace of AI research, given examples over the summer where AI got loose.
8: Yeah, and Amodei proposes broadly three things, Nancy, that governments should come up with common AI safety standards. Also, we should work with authoritarian governments around the world to bring them into this effort. And number three, the most practical of Amodei's suggestions, that third-party safety experts should be positioned at AI companies to monitor for dangerous practices. Sam Altman at rival OpenAI called that a, quote, great idea. Elon Musk, who's also big into AI, posted, quote, Dario's right.
13: Okay, but I'm finding it hard to believe all AI companies are speaking with one voice on this, David.
8: Yeah, they're not. Some smaller AI companies think this is a way for the biggies to preserve their leads. And among practical concerns, Satya Nadella, the Microsoft CEO, warned that its customers, which are companies big and small, right, need to be assured that these proposed third-party safety officials do not compromise private data and trade secrets.
13: So what's Congress doing amidst all this? Is the government going to step in?
8: Well, the top Democrat in the House, Hakeem Jeffries, yesterday called for decisive action on AI, but he wouldn't give a timetable. And some Democrats have called on the Republican leadership in the House to cancel Thursday's recess so that lawmakers can stay to work on these safeguards. That's probably not happening in this campaign season. House Speaker Mike Johnson says he doesn't want to rush legislation, that anything done, he says, has to be done carefully. And the Trump administration worries that limits on U.S. AI research might give an advantage to China's AI efforts.
13: So, huh, it sounds like this is not breaking down along the usual partisan lines.
8: Yeah, we're hearing from both sides worried about AI, especially after an Anthropic researcher quit last week warning AI could kill us all in 10 years. I was particularly interested in an interview that outgoing Congressman Chip Roy of Texas gave Politico. Now, he's a staunch conservative who is skeptical of government messing with industry, but he's wondering aloud if there may be a government responsibility here, like it's nuclear non-proliferation or something. Now, we'll see if the concern in Washington about this new technology turns into rulemaking or legislation.
13: Marketplace's David Brancaccio, senior correspondent for Future Effects, covering decisions made now that affect our futures. David, thank you.
8: You got it.
13: Let's do the numbers. The FTSE in London is up 0.5%, but the Dow, S&P, and NASDAQ futures are all down in the 0.5% to 1.5% range, with the Dow future down 236 points. The 10-year Treasury yield is down at almost 5%.
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13: States and cities put a lot of effort into attracting young, educated people who can bolster their economies. Skilled workers earn high incomes, which means more tax revenue. Marketplace's Kaylee Wells went to an event in Cleveland that was equally aimed at convincing college grads who went to school there not to leave.
15: If you want to pitch Cleveland to a bunch of younger people, you're going to do it at the Rock and Roll Hall of Fame. In between displays of fabulous outfits and instruments that belong to Michael Jackson and Lionel Richie, hundreds of recruiters in polos and button-downs peddle entry-level jobs at Progressive Insurance and Sherwin-Williams and Smucker's.
16: In places like Cleveland, jobs are plentiful. And for our employers, the single greatest challenge for growth right now is talent.
15: Beju Shah is CEO of Greater Cleveland Partnership, which is the regional chamber of commerce that puts this whole thing on. He says 5 years ago, most of Greater Cleveland's 190,000 college students left the area after they graduated. Now, just over half stay.
16: Now, that might not sound like a huge jump, but that's a couple thousand extra students each year that become graduates and become residents of our region.
15: This is College Fest's third year. More than 800 students registered to listen to more than 80 employers pitching them on why they should work in Northeast Ohio.
17: Engaging with the talent early is a huge part of our strategy.
15: Hannah Walsh is a recruiter at Park Place, an IT firm. She's not just pitching them on her company, she's got to pitch them on Cleveland.
17: Cleveland is a great place to be. I think it's a very affordable city. I think we have a lot to offer when it comes to good people, the Rock Hall, good music, arts, culture, things like that.
15: And a lot of the students are open to the idea. Cleveland State freshman Catherine Long says she's already getting the message that the local powers that be want her to stay. She's on a scholarship called Choose Ohio First.
18: It's encouraged to stay in Cleveland. You know, I've seen a lot of pushes like that recently.
15: She showed up tonight on a whim with her classmate, Kaylee McDermott. She says neither of them are worried about finding jobs in the area.
19: I'm a medical engineer, so maybe I'll be at the Cleveland Clinic or like something of that sort.
15: The two of them are clear-eyed about their city. They wish there weren't so many empty storefronts downtown, and they want more people walking the streets. But they like the concerts and the sports teams, and Long says there's this feeling of loyalty.
18: It's not worth it to just go like, oh, this entire state is trash. Let's chuck the whole thing. It's like, I think it's important to be here for what's here.
15: Plus, yeah, homes are cheap and jobs abound. But also, they both have family here. In Cleveland, I'm Kaylee Wells for Marketplace.
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0: 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I'm Bozzy Kanani. It's 7 o'clock. More of today's top headlines in just a minute.
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23: Good morning. Leaders of some of the biggest AI companies say it's time to slow down. Texas Congressman Greg Kassar is also sounding the alarm about artificial superintelligence and joins us this hour. It's Morning Edition from NPR News. Forecasters say you can expect to pay a lot more to heat your homes this winter. I'm Amy Martinez.
24: And I'm Leila Fadel. Even with milder temperatures, you'll pay more to stay warm because of higher fuel prices. In a new book called Profiles in Cowardice, a journalist critiques stakeholders for caving to White House pressure. Also, as the U.S.-Iran war drags on, American bases in the Persian Gulf face an uncertain future. It's Monday, September 14th. Happy birthday to Pope Leo. He turns 71 years old today. The news is next.
25: Live from NPR News in Washington, I'm Corva Coleman. Saudi Arabia says U.S. CENTCOM Commander Brad Cooper visited the kingdom today and met Crown Prince Mohammed bin Salman. This comes as benchmark crude oil prices climbed past $108 a barrel. NPR's Ayab Batrawi reports the Saudis also shut down a key oil pipeline after militants based in Iraq attacked it with drones.
26: Saudi Arabia says the drone strikes on its oil pipeline last week came from Iraq, where Iranian-backed militias are denying involvement. The kingdom says the attack forced a suspension of oil through its pipeline. New satellite images examined by NPR show a pumping station along the pipeline charred and badly damaged after the attacks. The attacks coincided with renewed fighting in Yemen, where Saudi Arabia and Iran-backed Houthi rebels are trading cross-border fire. The Houthis have also been attacking Saudi oil tankers to block them from transiting through the Bab al-Mandeb Strait in the Red Sea. Gulf oil tankers are similarly unable to transit freely through the Strait of Hormuz as a result of Iranian attacks. Ayab Batrawi, NPR News, Dubai.
25: Ukraine says a Russian drone hit a Ukrainian train near the border with Poland this weekend. It was close to a train station where a former director for the CIA was waiting to board. NPR's Joanna Kakissis reports from Kyiv.
2: In a statement, Ukrainian Railway said former CIA director David Petraeus was at a station near the Polish border when the Russian drone hit the passenger train. A Ukrainian media outlet posted this video showing the station at the moment of the strike. Terrified passengers ran as smoke billowed in the distance. No casualties were reported. Ukrainian Railway said it was, quote, highly probable that the Russian drone's intended target was another train that had purposely left hours earlier ahead of schedule. European politicians, including former British Prime Minister Boris Johnson, were aboard the train. Joanna Kakissis, NPR News.
25: The Washington Post is reporting that the Kennedy Center for the Performing Arts could close as soon as tomorrow in Washington, D.C. The newspaper has internal reports suggesting the center has run out of money. Post reporter Jonathan Edwards says there's also disagreement about how to do repair work at the Kennedy Center.
4: No one would disagree that renovations are necessary and have been for some time. It's just the degree to which they're needed and what the best possible solution is. The Trump folks would say, hey, we need to close everything and we need to close it now. On the other side, you know, folks would say, hey, we can do this in a phased approach, keep the center open and keep programming going while we do it.
25: He spoke to NPR's Morning Edition. This is NPR.
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0: This is CPR News. I'm Bozzy Kanani. In southern Colorado, county commissioners in the San Luis Valley have approved the construction of a data center. CPR's Dan Boy says it would be located near the small town of Hooper.
7: Alamosa County Commissioners voted 2-1 to approve the Boulder-based Strata Incorporated project. Commissioner Arlen Van Rye said in his no vote he worries it will open the door to more data centers in the future. That's according to the Alamosa Citizen. This facility would be much smaller than other controversial data centers proposed along the Front Range. Servers would be placed in up to 21 storage containers on 2 acres of land. When fully built out, its power consumption would be similar to roughly 3,000 homes. The San Luis Valley Rural Electric Cooperative argues that additional electricity demand will stabilize rates for customers as area farmers reduce operations and use less power. Dan Boyce, CPR News.
0: Denver Water CEO Alan Salazar says the utility wants a voice in the debate over large data centers and the amount of water they use. Many residents in Denver and other Colorado communities have pushed back on AI-driven data centers because of their energy and water use.
9: We have to be at the table explaining what the water use impacts might be, arguing in favor of technologies that are sustainable technologies and won't have a negative impact on the environment.
0: Salazar says new technologies exist now that can make data centers less water dependent, but other measures could still be needed to ensure the facilities don't use too much of the depleting resource. Starting this November, there will be more flights between Denver and Pueblo. The regional airline Denver Air Connection plans to add a 6 a.m. flight out of Pueblo and a returning flight from Denver that leaves at 9 p.m. The additional service is supported in part by a federally funded program that aims to keep regular flight schedules in rural communities. This is CPR News, 90.1 in Denver.
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11: Do you have a car you own but can't use? 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

0: Even though weather experts would say that we have been in a prolonged drought period since then, and they're right. So the numbers are not as good as they were in 2002, 2003, but I think the real problem that we have to face is that we've been in a progressive, again, connected to climate change, drying of this part of the world, and it's something called aridification, which is a fancy word that basically is that the soil content doesn't retain moisture as well. The hotter days and warmer days, temperatures over 90 and even 100 degrees is more consistent and normal for us than it was back then.
1: Gosh, do I take that to mean you're not terribly optimistic about this winter?
0: I am by nature not an optimistic person, but I work with optimists.
1: Do you have to be a pessimist to be the head of Denver Water?
0: You don't have to be a pessimist to the degree I am, but you certainly have hope, and I'm a pessimist that carries a lot of hope around. I think we should be realistic about the future, and we should understand that climate change is forcing some different expectations about what our future is going to be like. Can we manage it? Yes, we can. I don't think we need to doom scroll into a disaster. We will be able to manage. We have managed drought in the past, and there are tools and resources available to us. But the lesson we should learn is that we need to use water more efficiently, conserve it in ways that we haven't up till now, and we need to take it more seriously as a lifestyle and culture challenge.
1: I have a lot of follow-up questions there. I do want to note that Denver's reservoirs, the sort of average of combining the major ones, they stand at about 70%, where they would what, usually be around 90% or above right now?
0: Yes, that's right, Ryan.
1: Okay.
0: And the reason that's important is that what recovery looks like for Denver Water is that the reservoirs recover through snowpack and a wetter season. A full recovery would require quite a bit of snow this winter, and it's more likely if you look at the forecasts and the analysis that climatologists use, and we have our own staff that does this on a consistent basis, we have about a 70% chance of having a year that's similar to this one. So you might get a little recovery in the reservoirs, but you wouldn't get the kind of recovery we would be hoping for. And there's probably a 20% chance that there's a fuller recovery, and then maybe a 10% chance that it could be even worse.
1: Okay. Denver Water asked customers to lower their indoor and outdoor water use this summer by at least 20%, saying that that could reduce the likelihood of further restrictions. Residents were restricted to just 2 days a week for lawn watering. But Alan Salazar, they didn't come close to that target.
0: Well, there's a couple of things I want to say in defense of our customers. One, we haven't had this kind of heat and drying effect for a long time, even going back to the drought in 2002 and 2003. Second, if you compare outdoor irrigation, which is the water use that we're really trying to restrict, our customers have, for the most part, met that goal. I would also say that we have some more data coming, and we've put a restriction on all outdoor irrigation beginning in October.
1: Yes.
0: So basically, there's two parts to this question, Ryan. One is getting people to understand the seriousness of the problem so they change their behavior. And second, the enforcement mechanisms that Denver Water uses. We've taken the approach that we'd rather start with educating, start with warning, and bring the hammer down only when we absolutely have to.
1: How much have you brought the hammer down this time? Can you
0: Well,
1: talk to how many, tickets you've issued or?
0: I think we've had about 100 letters go out this month to people after warnings that would include basically a charge for excessive use. We also have drought pricing, so people have felt that in the bill, and that's more of the hammer than the incentive approach.
1: That's interesting, right? Because there has to be a calculation of precisely how much more expensive you make water before behavior starts to change. I think we have such a close relationship to like the cost of gas. Do you think we're that connected to what is the cost of a gallon of water?
0: Frankly, I don't think so. And I think we've not wanted to be in the front of our customers' minds about when they turn on the tap, should they worry whether there'll be water or what the price should be. But I think we're entering a stage now, and this again, driven by climate and the realities of economics,

0: This is NPR News.
1: And you're listening to Morning Edition on CPR News, 90.1 in the Denver area. I'm Bozzy Kanani. Hope you had a nice weekend. On a future weekend, you may want to visit a new museum in Colorado dedicated to Leonardo da Vinci. The Pueblo City Council will vote tonight on whether to approve a sales tax that would provide nearly $1 million to support the project. The Leonardo da Vinci Museum of North America opened just a few months ago. It's on the historic Arkansas Riverwalk near downtown Pueblo. And for the next decade, it'll be the exclusive home in North America for exhibits created by the Artisans of Florence, an Italian company that builds exhibits to bring Da Vinci's 500-year-old drawings to life. Another warm day is in the forecast, but you do want to get ready for a change tomorrow with cooler weather on the way.
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7: It's Morning Edition from NPR News. I'm Leila Fadel.
0: And I'm A. Martinez. New reporting from the Washington Post shows that the Kennedy Center is likely to close as soon as Tuesday, as it's almost financially broke. That's according to the documents obtained by Post reporters. A new report set to be presented to the Board of Trustees this week, most of whom were appointed by President Trump, recommends putting the president's name on the building's facade to encourage him to help raise funds. To explain what's going on, we reached out to Jonathan Edwards. He covers how the Trump administration is influencing cultural institutions for the Washington Post. Jonathan, what do the documents that the Washington Post obtained show about how the Kennedy Center's leadership sees the financial state of the Performing Arts Center?
8: Yeah, the board packet makes, you know, the connection between having President Trump's name on the Kennedy Center and the center's finances unusually explicit. It essentially says Trump has offered to raise the money necessary to keep the Kennedy Center from bankruptcy during this 2 years of renovations. But it also says without, quote unquote, appropriate recognition of Trump, he's unlikely to agree to oversee that renovation or lead the financial rescue.
0: So unless his name's on the building, he won't support it, or at least try to rally support for it. And just a note, the president's name was on the center. A court ruled against him, and then it had to come down. But essentially, it's like if his name's not on the building, he won't really do much about it.
8: Correct. And that was made explicit by Commerce Secretary Lutnick late last month before a court hearing. He said much the same. Quote, appropriate recognition of Trump, he's unlikely to agree to oversee that renovation or lead the financial rescue.
0: So unless his name's on the building, he won't support it, or at least try to rally support for it. And just a note, the president's name was on the center. A court ruled against him, and then it had to come down. But essentially, it's like if his name's not on the building, he won't really do much about it.
8: Correct. And that was made explicit by Commerce Secretary Lutnick late last month before a court hearing. He said much the same.
0: Now, to think that it could be closing

0: You're listening to Morning Edition on CPR News, 90.1 in Denver. I'm Bozzy Kanani. It's good to be with you on this Monday morning. We have an update for you on the announcement today that foodies and Colorado restaurants have been eagerly awaiting. The Michelin Guide has just released its new list, and it has given a star to a restaurant in Denver. Milpero is recognized for its food and service. It serves Mexican cuisine in Denver's Globeville neighborhood. In addition, the guide announced three new Bib Gourmand restaurants recognized for good food at a good value, and they include Annette in Aurora's Stanley Marketplace, Pig and Tiger in downtown Denver, and Rougarou in the city's Five Points neighborhood. There are several more restaurants all around the state that Michelin recommends you check out. You can read more at cpr.org. It's 8:43.
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3: Climate change will force lifestyle and cultural change, says the head of Denver Water.
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3: On Colorado Matters, we also discuss data centers and whether water-saving technology will save us at 9 on CPR News and KRCC.
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0: This is Morning Edition from CPR News. I'm Bozzy Kanani. In Denver's foothills, there's a kind of magical place, a sanctuary for hummingbirds, and they came in abundance all summer amid wildfires. Did they move there because of the fires? CPR's John Daly reports.
8: That's the signature sound of a hummingbird beating its wings 50 times a second. On the back porch of her home in Conifer, Emily Windsor watches as her friends, her babies, mob feeders, which gently sway in the breeze.
9: I love them. They need me. And they come back every year to visit me.
8: During the pandemic, Windsor and her husband moved from Denver to the foothills at 8,200 feet. She set up feeders, and the hummingbirds came in droves.
9: I just fell in love immediately.
8: To share that love, she set up the Colorado Hummingbird Sanctuary. This season, amid the smoky skies of summer wildfires, there have been even more fast-winged visitors. So Windsor wanted to know,
9: have the wildfires affected the hummingbird population at my sanctuary?
10: It's a great question. There's no simple answer to this question.
8: I called Christopher Witt, a professor from the University of New Mexico. He researches hummingbirds.
10: The big catastrophic fires, of course, are bad for hummingbirds like they're bad for everything.
8: That's because big fires can wipe out habitat and nectar-producing plants on which they depend. Bird numbers in general are in decline. Still, Witt says,
10: hummingbirds are remarkably resilient, and they're also really adaptable. You know, even as individuals, not in the evolutionary sense.
8: They're good at fending for themselves.
10: They're really good at finding food. They're really good at moving to find food. They're highly mobile.
8: That may be why Windsor had more Hummers at her feeders. Witt says ongoing research should reveal more about the impacts of fire. At the sanctuary, four species, broad-tailed rufous, calliope, and black-chinned, dash, hover, and zoom around. To capture the sound, I attach a plastic flower to my microphone.
9: I feel like the sound, like, massages my brain.
8: Windsor has even given names to a couple of birds, including one, a broad-tailed territorial male.
9: We named him after The Office, Dwight Schrute, like the annoying hall monitor that won't leave anybody alone and takes his job really seriously.
8: Windsor loves to share Dwight and the others with humans who can sign up online to visit the private haven for $75 a person. On this day, a group of birding friends swung by.
11: It's just magical.
8: To marvel. Joy Summerer of Inglewood says she's been birding 15 years, but the first time she came here, as they darted all around her, she broke down in tears.
11: It was uncontrollable, of like the well was so full, I was overflowing.
12: You know why that was?
8: The energy of so many, so close, made her feel renewed.
11: It was very healing and very fulfilling.
8: The birding group's Chrissy Fitzsimmons from Denver says Windsor has created a safe haven for the delicate birds when drought and wildfires have nature seemingly out of whack.
13: She's created a space where this is making an impact.
8: Everyone can help, Fitzsimmons says, by adding a diverse mix of Colorado perennials and shrubs that bloom across seasons.
13: Plants that give them a natural resource, but then also supplement them with hummingbird feeders. But that's a huge responsibility, because you can do more harm than good if it's not done responsibly.
8: The Audubon Society recommends cleaning and refilling every day in hot weather to help avoid making the birds sick. That's what Windsor does. She goes through 30 pounds of sugar a week to make nectar for 50 feeders. Hummingbirds need the energy for an epic journey, heading south thousands of miles to Central America or Mexico to winter. Windsor says she's grateful to watch them go and come back next year.
9: Someone said the other day that it's like being in a Disney princess movie with all the little creatures and all the birds flying around. She's like, do they help you get dressed in the morning like Snow White? It's really cute. Yeah, so it really does feel like that. Yeah.
8: Emily Windsor says it feels like a dream job, and an important one, too. I'm John Daly, CPR News.
0: If you do get the chance to head outside today, hoping to spot some hummingbirds, do try to stay cool, because the summer heat continues in Colorado. In Denver, a partly sunny day with a high near 90. Only a slight chance for showers today. In Boulder, a high near 88. In Grand Junction, partly sunny with a high near 80 there. And in the Central Mountains, rain is expected to fall this morning. High temperatures will be in the upper 60s and low 70s. It's 8:51.
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16: From Marketplace, I'm Nancy Marshall-Genzer in for Kimberly Adams. The push for guardrails for artificial intelligence has taken on new urgency. Just this morning, Microsoft released a draft code of conduct designed to impose limits on future AI models. Over the weekend, the leaders of several AI companies called for a slowdown on AI research in the name of safety. Marketplace's future effects correspondent David Brancaccio joins us now with more on all of this. Hey, David.
17: Hey, Nancy.
16: So Dario Amodei, CEO of one of the biggest AI players, Anthropic, issued an open letter on Saturday arguing that now is the time to, quote, slow the pace of AI research, given examples over the summer where AI got loose.
17: Yeah, and Amodei proposes broadly three things, Nancy, that governments should come up with common AI safety standards. Also, we should work with authoritarian governments around the world to bring them into this effort. And number three, the most practical of Amodei's suggestions, that third-party safety experts should be positioned at AI companies to monitor for dangerous practices. Sam Altman at rival OpenAI called that a, quote, great idea. Elon Musk, who's also big into AI, posted, quote, Dario's right.
16: Okay, but I'm finding it hard to believe all AI companies are speaking with one voice on this, David.
17: Yeah, they're not. Some smaller AI companies think this is a way for the biggies to preserve their leads. And among practical concerns, Satya Nadella, the Microsoft CEO, warned that its customers, which are companies big and small, right, need to be assured that these proposed third-party safety officials do not compromise private data and trade secrets.
16: So what's Congress doing amidst all this? Is the government going to step in?
17: Well, the top Democrat in the House, Hakeem Jeffries, yesterday called for decisive action on AI, but he wouldn't give a timetable. And some Democrats have called on the Republican leadership in the House to cancel Thursday's recess so that lawmakers can stay to work on these safeguards. That's probably not happening in this campaign season. House Speaker Mike Johnson says he doesn't want to rush legislation, that anything done, he says, has to be done carefully. And the Trump administration worries that limits on U.S. AI research might give an advantage to China's AI efforts.
16: So, huh, it sounds like this is not breaking down along the usual partisan lines.
17: Yeah, we're hearing from both sides worried about AI, especially after an Anthropic researcher quit last week warning AI could kill us all in 10 years. I was particularly interested in an interview that outgoing Congressman Chip Roy of Texas gave Politico. Now, he's a staunch conservative who is skeptical of government messing with industry, but he's wondering aloud if there may be a government responsibility here, like it's nuclear non-proliferation or something. Now, we'll see if the concern in Washington about this new technology turns into rulemaking or legislation.
16: Marketplace's David Brancaccio, senior correspondent for Future Effects, covering decisions made now that affect our futures. David, thank you.
17: You got it.
16: Let's do the numbers. The Dow is down 272 points. That's about 0.5%. The S&P 500 is off about 0.8%. The NASDAQ is down about 1%. The 10-year Treasury yield is down slightly at about 5%.
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16: States and cities put a lot of effort into attracting young, educated people who can bolster their economies. Skilled workers earn high incomes, which means more tax revenue. Marketplace's Kaylee Wells went to an event in Cleveland that was equally aimed at convincing college grads who went to school there not to leave.
18: If you want to pitch Cleveland to a bunch of younger people, you're going to do it at the Rock and Roll Hall of Fame. In between displays of fabulous outfits and instruments that belong to Michael Jackson and Lionel Richie, hundreds of recruiters in polos and button-downs peddle entry-level jobs at Progressive Insurance and Sherwin-Williams and Smucker's.
19: In places like Cleveland, jobs are plentiful. And for our employers, the single greatest challenge for growth right now is talent.
18: Beju Shah is CEO of Greater Cleveland Partnership, which is the regional chamber of commerce that puts this whole thing on. He says 5 years ago, most of Greater Cleveland's 190,000 college students left the area after they graduated. Now, just over half stay.
19: Now, that might not sound like a huge jump, but that's a couple thousand extra students each year that become graduates and become residents of our region.
18: This is College Fest's third year. More than 800 students registered to listen to more than 80 employers pitching them on why they should work in Northeast Ohio.
20: Engaging with the talent early is a huge part of our strategy.
18: Hannah Walsh is a recruiter at Park Place, an IT firm. She's not just pitching them on her company. She's got to pitch them on Cleveland.
20: Cleveland is a great place to be. I think it's a very affordable city. I think we have a lot to offer when it comes to good people, the Rock Hall, good music, arts, culture, things like that.
18: And a lot of the students are open to the idea. Cleveland State freshman Catherine Long says she's already getting the message that the local powers that be want her to stay. She's on a scholarship called Choose Ohio First.
1: It's encouraged to stay in Cleveland. You know, I've seen a lot of pushes like that recently.
18: She showed up tonight on a whim with her classmate, Kaylee McDermott. She says neither of them are worried about finding jobs in the area.
21: I'm a medical engineer, so maybe I'll be at the Cleveland Clinic or like something of that sort.
18: The two of them are clear-eyed about their city. They wish there weren't so many empty storefronts downtown, and they want more people walking the streets. But they like the concerts and the sports teams, and Long says there's this feeling of loyalty.
1: It's not worth it to just go like, oh, this entire state is trash, let's chuck the whole thing. It's like, I think it's important to be here for what's here.
18: Plus, yeah, homes are cheap and jobs abound, but also, they both have family here. In Cleveland, I'm Kaylee Wells for Marketplace.
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0: That's your morning business update here on CPR News. For more on the economy and Wall Street, come back for Marketplace at 3 or catch it again at 6:30. I'm Bozzy Kanani. It's 9 o'clock. 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
3: From CPR News, this is Colorado Matters. He embedded with the Broncos, what ESPN's Seth Wickersham learned about Sean Payton and how it could impact the new season. Then, climate change will force lifestyle and cultural change, says the head of Denver Water.
4: We will have people who get through this drought with stressed lawns, and may decide, you know what, I don't want to go through this again, so I'm going to start making the landscape look more like what it is naturally, what would be naturally occurring plants.
3: Also, Michelin awards a Denver restaurant with a coveted star. Meanwhile, in Colorado Springs, 2 eateries land recommended status.
25: The talent has always been here. The challenge has been, can we really bring it to the masses and educate and inspire?
3: First News.
26: Live from NPR News in Washington, I'm Corva Coleman. Iran says a planned meeting it was going to attend with other Gulf nations won't happen, saying this was dropped at the request of Saudi Arabia. They were supposed to talk about the Strait of Hormuz. But this comes as Houthi rebels in Yemen gained ground at the expense of Saudi Arabia. The Houthis are allied with Iran. NPR's Hadil Alshalji explains the Houthis have claimed more control over a different waterway, the Bab al-Mandab Strait at the bottom of the Red Sea.
27: The strait is a waterway which is in the Red Sea and an alternate route that Saudi Arabia uses to ship its oil. So the Houthis' capture of a port in the Bab al-Mandab Strait on Friday and more strategic islands today is the group's latest move to control that choke point. The Houthis have also been attacking Saudi oil facilities over the past month to keep pressure on global markets.
26: NPR's Hadil Alshalji reporting. President Trump is again talking about artificial intelligence after several AI industry leaders called for a slowdown in AI research. Writing online today, Trump claimed his administration has already stopped AI people from doing bad or potentially bad things. He insinuated that included the head of Anthropic, Daria Amodei. Over the weekend, Amodei published a long essay calling for the AI slowdown. Trump opposes a slowdown, saying it will only help China. House Speaker Mike Johnson agrees. Talking to CNN's State of the Union, Johnson says AI leaders need to solve this together.
2: We need to get them all in a room at the same time and agree on what the guardrails are. That's the only way to do this. If Congress just races in and does some sort of emergency session to try to regulate AI, we will lose the race to China, and that is a threat to every single American.
26: Meanwhile, intelligence officials in China have disclosed some of their concerns about AI. The leader of China's Ministry of State Security says AI could pose a threat to Communist Party control of China. Amazon says it has suspended flights with cargo carrier 21 Air after the deadly plane crash in Miami last week. NPR's Joel Rose reports Amazon made that announcement Sunday, 1 week after the crash.
5: Amazon says it has decided to pause operations with 21 Air after reviewing the circumstances surrounding the incident. One pilot warned the other that the plane was going too fast, according to a summary of the cockpit voice recordings, while automated warnings sounded during the descent. But the pilots went ahead with the landing anyway. The plane barreled past the end of the runway and smashed into two vehicles on the ground, killing five people. Former employees at 21 Air say the company discouraged them from reporting their safety concerns, but the company says it is confident in its safety policies and training. Joel Rose, NPR News, Washington.
26: Amazon is a financial supporter of NPR and pays to distribute some of our content. It's NPR. The Centers for Disease Control and Prevention says more people in the U.S. were exposed to rabies this summer as compared to last year at this time. NPR's Amy Held reports.
7: The CDC says rabies-related inquiries were up 17% this summer compared to last. Applications of rabies vaccines went up a third and antibodies three-quarters. The virus is almost 100% fatal, unless prompt medical care or post-exposure prophylaxis is given. Most Americans live in communities where wildlife carry the disease, and around 100,000 people are treated every year. This summer stands out, the CDC says, in part because of several high-profile outbreaks and mass exposure events, including a North Carolina mobile petting zoo with rabid baby goats after an infected skunk likely got in their pen. Rabies is still considered rare in people. Only a few cases are reported every year, mostly from bat bites. Scientists are looking at links to climate change and increased spillover. Amy Held, NPR News.
26: We're halfway through the Atlantic hurricane season. There haven't been any hurricanes this year in the Atlantic. Meteorologists say that's the result of a different weather system called El Niño. That system creates weather conditions that prevent hurricanes from developing in the region. This year's Emmy Awards will be presented tonight in Los Angeles for the Best in Television. Fans are waiting to see how popular series such as The Pitt and Widow's Bay could be honored. The Emmy Awards will air live tonight on NBC. I'm Korva Coleman, NPR News in Washington.
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3: This is Colorado Matters from CPR News and KRCC. I'm Ryan Warner. Broncos head coach Sean Payton doesn't lack for confidence, but even he's not saying his team will win the Super Bowl, only that they could.
11: You felt you had a certain number of teams that you've coached that could win the Super Bowl.
12: Yeah, this is one of them.
11: What makes this team this year one of those teams?
12: Well, I think you have to play good defense to be one of those teams. I think you have to be able to get good quarterback play. I think you have to be good in the offense and defensive line. And I think you have to be well coached, and I think we're all the above.
3: The 2026 season begins tonight away against longtime rival Kansas City. We can expect more measured statements like that. Peyton will also snap and harangue, coddle and coo, all in pursuit of the Lombardi Trophy. ESPN senior writer Seth Wickersham has seen this firsthand. Exactly what makes Peyton Peyton? And Seth, welcome to the program.
6: Hey, Ryan, it's great to be here.
3: So during last season's playoffs, arguably the most fraught time for an NFL head coach, you embedded with the team. Will you tell us about a Eureka Peyton moment for you?
6: I mean, I think there were probably eight of them, but I think two stand out.
3: Okay.
6: I think that the first was I got to see all of the various hats and ways that an NFL head coach has to use different parts of their brain beyond the schematics of a game. And there was a time where he was preparing for the Buffalo Bills, their first playoff game, and he wanted to run more no huddle offense and try to get Buffalo tired and use the mile high air as an advantage. And he said to me, he goes, this is going to be an oxygen tank game for them. And then he was like, wait a second, I want this to be known as the oxygen tank game. And so he had his assistants order about 100 little canisters of oxygen tanks with, you know, labels on them saying the playoff game that he gave to the players the day before the game is a way for them to know that, hey, you know, we're not just playing a football game. We're trying to make memories and have something you can put on your bookshelf one day. So that was one. And the second was on Friday night before they played the New England Patriots in the AFC Championship game.
3: Yep.
6: He had lost his quarterback, Bo Nix, late in the game against the Buffalo Bills. And he was essentially faced with this all but unprecedented situation of trying to break in a new quarterback in the conference title game. And, you know, we were the only two at the office on that Friday night, and he was just going through plays one more time, and he was tired, pushing himself to the brink. And I realized that, like, coaches, it's not just about trying to find a new play or the key play. It's about a feeling. And it's like they're not at peace until the game plan is at peace. And watching that play out was really fascinating.
3: I'm so glad you mentioned the oxygen tanks. It's one of the elements of your extraordinary piece that stood out to me, the piece titled Sean Payton's Second Chance Inside the Denver Broncos Super Bowl Quest. You probably spent more time with Sean Payton over those 2 weeks than his, you know, family got to spend with him. How did you land the insider access?
6: I don't know. I mean, Sean and I have known each other. Yeah, it wasn't some perfect letter that I wrote. You know, we've known each other for a while. I think that he has a comfort level with me. And, you know, periodically at games or when I was in Denver, I would, you know, say, hey, do you have 10 minutes to catch up? And we would meet up, and then, you know, 10 minutes became 7 hours. And, you know, I would just go to meetings with him and I would watch him work. And I think that he is proud of his program. And once it was clear that they were going to make the playoffs last year, the idea of, you know, trying to spend that time with him and learn about what it takes and why sometimes what it takes isn't enough from the inside during the most pressurized moment was really irresistible to me. You know, I don't think anybody in at least in 40 years has had that type of opportunity with proximity to a head coach. And, you know, he was all for it. And, you know, there was almost nothing was off the record. I don't think he actually ever said anything was off the record, but there was coaches who wanted certain parts of their strategy to not be public because teams could just copy it, especially when it came to like game management, usage of timeouts, that type of thing. And so it was a fascinating and exhausting at times ride.
3: You mentioned that sometimes his passion and his planning aren't enough. And you invoked, of course, the loss to the pads, which in the end may have had to do as much with Mother Nature as anything. I mean, there was just this incredible blinding snowstorm that day. And so it's a fascinating study in what is within and what is without or outside one's control, you know?
6: Well, I mean, that's their world. You know, that is what he spends so many hours a week doing. And, you know, most NFL coaches, most football coaches are morning people. You know, they're the type, get to the office at 5 a.m., that type of thing. He's the opposite. He's a night owl. And so he would start these offensive game planning meetings at 6, 6:30, and they could easily go till 1:30, 2 a.m. And even when they would end, and the other coaches would often just go to their offices and crash on fold-out beds, he would still be awake for a bit. And I think that, like, what I saw of him, he knew how hard it was going to be to try to win a conference title with a backup quarterback. And I saw someone push themselves to the brink and maybe pass that. And, you know, there's moments during that game that, you know, yes, there were outside factors like the weather, but there were a lot of factors within his control. And, you know, he made decisions. Some of them didn't work out. Other ones looked like they would work out and the players didn't quite execute, whatever it was. But those are the things you live with for the rest of your life. And it's almost like all of the hours that they put in during the week is like an emotional safeguard against that, even if it ends up being a futile one.
3: Really excited that Seth Wickersham's on the show from, I mean, just an incredible piece that he wrote during the playoff season with the Denver Broncos. He's senior writer for ESPN. And, you know, Seth, I think one of the biggest events of the offseason, Peyton deciding to allow the new offensive coordinator, Davis Webb, to call the plays this year. You wrote that Peyton considers himself a play caller as much as a head coach.
6: Yeah.
3: He's got tape of every touchdown play he's called in his career. Do you think he was coerced here?
6: No, there was a moment in the story where it was kind of a quiet moment and he was talking about play calling, and as confident as he is and as resolute as he is in the vast amount of football knowledge that he stores in his head, you know, there's insecurity there. He's human. And, you know, there's moments this year where I think he didn't feel at his best as a play caller. Maybe he wasn't moving as quick as possible. Maybe there's so many things happening during the course of a game. There was a critical fourth down in the second quarter against the New England Patriots in the AFC title game, and he chose to go for it on fourth and, I want to say, one, rather than kick a field goal, and they didn't get it. And there were so many things that went into that decision, and he vacillated between different plays to call for it, ended up calling timeout, changed his mind, threw rather than ran the ball. It was incomplete. And I think that, like, when you're a head coach, you have to manage the game, and if you're calling plays, manage that side of the ball. And I think that he wouldn't do it. He wouldn't give up play calling, number one, if he felt like it wasn't going to help them win games. And I think he thinks Davis Webb is ready for that responsibility. But I also think that it's part of him that, like, maybe it would be good for him as a coach to focus on managing the game during the game, rather than wearing two hats at the same time and having all of these people in your ear. There was a moment where he said, you know, as you get older, he said, you know, calling plays is easier at 42 than at 62. And I was just shocked that he said that. And I was like, you know, why? And he said, you know, sometimes as you get older, you don't like driving in the rain at night. And, you know, I think that, like, it may not be forever. Davis Webb might get a head coaching job in a year or two and leave, and maybe Peyton will resume play calling responsibilities. But, you know, it's a big transition for him. It's a huge part of his identity, and it's a huge part of his work week.
3: I understand that he occasionally rings you up, Sean Payton. Mm. And I am.
6: Yes, times. Yeah. not every day or every week for that matter. You know, but, you know, sometimes I think that, like, he drives to work in the morning. And again, he gets in a little bit later than most coaches because he stays up so late. And I think that he has people that, you know, he'll just periodically ring to catch up with for 15 minutes, whether it's me or, you know, a friend outside of football or Tom Brady, whatever it might be. You know, he just does stuff like that.
3: I guess just in the last few seconds, how much do you think that Pats game influences how the Broncos move forward this season? Is it that pivotal, or am I making too much of it?
6: I mean, I don't think much.
3: Okay.
6: I think that, like, it was last year. It was a different team. And this year, you know, they feel like they are a better team than they were a year ago. But the NFL will always bring teams back to the ground. You know, that's the one truism of the NFL is its gravitational pull. And they won a lot of games by close scores. And those games could have easily gone the other way.
3: Yep.
6: They didn't, and they didn't for a reason, but it could, you know, this year those one score games could easily go the other way. And it could just be because of bad luck. You never know. And so I think that, like,
3: Seth,
6: the
3: I'm going to have to stop you there. I hate interrupting you.
6: Yeah, no.
3: I mean,
6: he's
3: a senior writer for ESPN, after all. Who do you think you are, Ryan? Seth Wickersham. He's also the author of Be On That Hill, Stories from the Summits of Sports. This is Colorado Matters from CPR News.
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3: It's Colorado Matters from CPR News. I'm Ryan Warner. Water may be precious here in the arid West, but that's not necessarily reflected in the cost of it. Expect that to change because of climate change. Denver Water plans to use price as one tool to drive conservation. Alan Salazar is CEO. Alan, welcome to the show.
16: Thank you for having me.
3: Why is this year's drought different?
16: The last serious drought was in 2002. We had a kind of a scare in 2013, but a snowmageddon saved us at the last minute. So the last serious drought of this nature was in 2002, 2003. And for comparison, we're in worse shape in a variety of ways. The snowpack is worse than it was then. The South Platte River flow is worse than it was then. And the Colorado River flow is worse than it was then. But the biggest difference is that we recovered from that drought in 2002, 2003, because we had precipitation and snowpack in the years that followed.
3: Mm-hmm.
16: Even though weather experts would say that we have been in a prolonged drought period since then, and they're right. So the numbers are not as good as they were in 2002, 2003, but I think the real problem that we have to face is that we've been in a progressive, again, connected to climate change, drying of this part of the world, and something called aridification, which is a fancy word that basically is that the soil content doesn't retain moisture as well. The hotter days and warmer days, temperatures over 90 and even 100 degrees is more consistent and normal for us than it was back then.
3: Gosh, do I take that to mean you're not terribly optimistic about this winter?
16: I am by nature not an optimistic person, but I work with optimists.
3: Do you have to be a pessimist to be the head of Denver Water?
16: You don't have to be a pessimist to the degree I am, but you certainly have hope, and I'm a pessimist that carries a lot of hope around. I think we should be realistic about the future, and we should understand that climate change is forcing some different expectations about what our future is going to be like. Can we manage it? Yes, we can. I don't think we need to doom scroll into a disaster. We will be able to manage. We have managed drought in the past, and there are tools and resources available to us. But the lesson we should learn is that we need to use water more efficiently, conserve it in ways that we haven't up till now, and we need to take it more seriously as a lifestyle and culture challenge.
3: I have a lot of follow-up questions there. I do want to note that Denver's reservoirs, the sort of average of combining the major ones, they stand at about 70%, where they would, what, usually be around 90% or above right now?
16: Yes, that's right, Ryan. Okay. And the reason that's important is that what recovery looks like for Denver Water is that the reservoirs recover through snowpack and a wetter season. A full recovery would require quite a bit of snow this winter, and it's more likely, if you look at the forecasts and the analysis that climatologists use, and we have our own staff that does this on a consistent basis, we have about a 70% chance of having a year that's similar to this one. So you might get a little recovery in the reservoirs, but you wouldn't get the kind of recovery we would be hoping for. And there's probably a 20% chance that there's a fuller recovery, and then maybe a 10% chance that it could be even worse.
3: Okay. The optimist in me was just thinking it'll be better, but of course there's a chance it could be worse. Denver Water asked customers to lower their indoor and outdoor water.
16: Our own staff that does this on a consistent basis, we have about a 70% chance of having a year that's similar to this one. So you might get a little recovery in the reservoirs, but you wouldn't get the kind of recovery we would be hoping for. And there's probably a 20% chance that there's a fuller recovery, and then maybe a 10% chance that it could be even worse.
3: Okay. The optimist in me was just thinking it'll be better, but of course there's a chance it could be worse. Denver Water asked customers to lower their indoor and outdoor water use this summer by at least 20%, mm-hmm. saying that that could reduce the

0: There's a couple of things I want to say in defense of our customers. One, we haven't had this kind of heat and drying effect for a long time, even going back to the drought in 2002 and 2003. So there's a little bit of muscle memory, but not enough. Second, if you compare outdoor irrigation, which is the water use that we're really trying to restrict, our customers have, for the most part, met that goal. I would also say that we have some more data coming, and we've put a restriction on all outdoor irrigation beginning in October.
1: Yes.
0: So basically, there's two parts to this question, Ryan. One is getting people to understand the seriousness of the problem so they change their behavior. And second, the enforcement mechanisms that Denver Water uses. We've taken the approach that we'd rather start with educating, start with warning, and bring the hammer down only when we absolutely have to.
1: How much have you brought the hammer down this time? Can you talk to how many, you know, tickets you've issued? Or
0: I think we've had about 100 letters go out this month to people after warnings that would include basically a charge for excessive use. We also have drought pricing, so people have felt that in the bill. And that's more of the hammer than the incentive approach.
1: Yeah, I mean, that's interesting, right? Because there has to be a calculation of precisely how much more expensive you make water before behavior starts to change.
0: Yes, we're not immune from the forces of basic economics, right? Supply and demand, we all learn about that.
1: But it's interesting, Alan, because I think we have such a close relationship to like the cost of gas. You know, what is a gallon of gas? Or what is the cost of eggs? Do you think we're that connected to what is the cost of a gallon of water?
0: Frankly, I don't think so, Ryan. I think it's taken for granted. It's different than energy usage. And I think, frankly, we've not wanted to be in the front of our customers' minds about when they turn on the tap, should they worry whether there'll be water or what the price should be. But I think we're entering a stage now, and this, again, driven by climate and the realities of economics, that the real cost of water is going to be something that people have to wrestle with, and they haven't had to wrestle with it in the same way. And you're right, people are very attuned to even a few pennies at the gas pump, and maybe less so. We also try very hard inside the home, showering, cooking, public safety kind of uses of water. We've tried to keep that flat and fixed. And that was not a part of drought pricing for this drought. What we're really focused on is getting people to conserve and use efficiently for watering their lawns and gardens. I would say, just for context, if you take the 100% of Colorado water used annually, Denver Water serves about 25% of the population, 1.5 million people, with 2% of the state's water. And that's largely been the case over the last several decades because we've made technology changes with the water efficient fixtures. We meter water. We didn't used to do that. And we have this pricing, what we're calling tiers, inside the house use, tier one, tier two is outdoor watering, and tier three is a more excessive outdoor watering. And so we've tried to use that mechanism to get to the real problem, which is changing the landscape in this part of the world.
1: It is remarkable to think of how many people are using Denver water, but what a small percentage of the overall supply that represents. Of course, the elephant in the room is agriculture. I suppose it's, in a way, it's cattle in the room. Do you think urbanites, especially because of Trans Mountain diversions, you know, so much of the water use in the East comes from the West. Do you think urbanites and do you think Denver water gets a bad rap?
0: Well, there's a lot of history with water in Colorado, as you know, and a lot of tension in the relationship between the Front Range and the Western Slope, and a lot of tension in the economic realities of living in a city and living in rural Colorado. I think it's important, as you kind of point out, about 80% of the water use in Colorado is agriculture. So does that mean agriculture should take a bigger hit in a drought? Mother Nature's harder for agriculture because the hydrology is what farmers and ranchers, you know, rely on, as we all do. And even though we're more efficient in the use of water, 2% versus 80%, I want to be very careful not to point a finger at agriculture because farmers and ranchers

0: have to plan for the future. They make investments in the land based on the crops that they're going to grow. And the economic return on that is very much part of their calculation. People in the Front Range like to eat as well.
1: Yeah, peaches and especially.
0: Peaches and melons. And we should be careful not to point fingers. When you're faced with scarcity, there are, as far as I can tell, three approaches you can take. One is to go to war and try and take what you want. The other is to collaborate and try and share in the pain and manage the pain. And then I suppose the third is you can hope for a miracle or some technology that makes the problem go away. What we've learned, I think, in Colorado is that the best approach is the collaborative approach. Certainly, there's going to be some changes in the way people in Denver and the Front Range landscape their property. I think that's inevitable. We want to see that happen in a way that doesn't hurt the economy or create too much of a challenge for people culturally. And then we want our ranchers and farmers to, you know, also, I think they also take to being more efficient users, and that includes crops that aren't quite so thirsty.
1: Is there something we grow we shouldn't be?
0: I don't think I would frame it that way. We ought to look at ways to use the resources efficiently as we possibly can. You mentioned a good deal of Denver water comes from the Colorado River, which is on the other side of the mountains. Colorado River accounts for about 50% of the water we rely on. The South Platte, which is on this side of the mountain, is the other 50%. Right now, we're using about 19% of the Colorado River, the yield that we generally rely on for the Colorado River. So Mother Nature is forcing some of this, but we're also doing our best not to squeeze and rely too much on the Colorado River right now.
1: That is, you are disproportionately relying on the Platte.
0: On the Platte and existing supplies and water efficiencies.
1: Okay.
0: You may know from my history, I used to work for, I was chief of staff for Congressman Mark Udall. He had a saying that has stuck with me, and maybe more apropos now than ever before in my career. He said, Alan, no matter how many laws we pass, no matter how many regulations, Mother Nature bats last. And so you better figure out when you're up to bat how best to align with the expectations around Mother Nature. So I think this whole conversation comes back again to a realization that climate change is real, a realization that we need to adapt to it, and a realization that we need to use our resources more efficiently, not just water, but energy as well.
1: The head of Denver Water, Alan Salazar, is our guest. And he's back in this next half hour to talk about data centers. I'm Ryan Warner, and you're with CPR News and KRCC.
2: I'm Bozzy Kanani with these headlines. In southern Colorado, county commissioners in the San Luis Valley have approved the construction of a data center to be located near the town of Hooper. Alamosa County commissioners voted 2-1 to approve the Boulder-based Strata Incorporated project. The facility would be much smaller than other controversial data centers proposed along the Front Range. Servers would be placed in up to 21 storage containers on 2 acres of land, and when fully built out, its power consumption would be similar to roughly 3,000 homes. In El Paso County, deaths from suicide increased more than 20% last year. That's according to numbers released by the county coroner. They also show youth deaths and drug overdoses also rose in 2025. All three went down in 2024 before climbing again last year. This is CPR News and KRCC.
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1: You're back with Colorado Matters from CPR News and KRCC. I'm Ryan Warner. Water is life. It's also lifestyle. We're discussing both with the head of Denver Water, Alan Salazar. Let's talk about ways you think that life could change for Denverites in the face of climate change. How does the city look different if it adapts well in the next 5 to 10 years? And how does my use look different?
0: We should be looking to landscapes, front yards, backyards that have water-resistant plants. We know that is possible, and Denver Water encourages it. I think you're going to see more and more of that. We will have people who get through this drought with stressed lawns and may decide, you know what, I don't want to go through this again, so I'm going to start the process of making the landscape look more like what it is naturally, what would be naturally occurring plants. And we know that can be done beautifully, and it does affect the use of water, and it can make for an attractive landscape. It's going to be a different landscape.
1: Do we look like Albuquerque?
0: I don't know that we look like the analogy that's often brought up is, are we going to look like Las Vegas? I said, well, we're not going to have the casinos and the fountains that Las Vegas have.
1: Well, that's a bummer. Oh, well, okay.
0: Still get on a plane for that one. You're going to see some of what they've done in places like Las Vegas. And again, it's not that difficult. I would say that the 2% of the water that we use, the state's water, not quite half, maybe between 40 and 50% is outdoor irrigation. So we've already taken steps to help customers make that transition. We advocated for legislation at the state legislature that Governor Polis signed to make sure that non-functional turf, that is green grass, Kentucky bluegrass in medians, highway medians, and in parking lots, and non-functional in the sense that people really don't put bare feet on it and don't use it, that's banned for new development going forward. I think we might see a debate at the legislature to make it even more difficult to keep bluegrass in our yards. So you might see that. And then you get the data center issue is an important one on the horizon, and we may not want to go down that rat hole. But
1: I think we do. I think if we don't, people will be pissed off.
0: Okay, well, I don't want to piss anybody off. You asked to your question. I think we're going to see different kinds of landscapes. I think we'll adapt to it. And I think we'll probably be pricing water in a way that reflects the actual economic value.
1: It's funny. One thing I don't see here that I see in my hometown of Palm Springs is features, lawns that aren't about plants at all. So it's not a question of water-wise. It's a question of using rock in decorative ways. For instance, there's this trend that started a few years ago to take smooth glass, blue glass, and make it look like a water feature amidst other rocks in lawns. That doesn't seem to happen here as much. There's a lot of focus on what Denver Water used to call xeriscaping and now calls Coloradoscaping.
0: Yeah, we're proud of that, and we think it's a better term to use. And the reason is we're not trying to turn everybody's front yard into a rock garden, although, as you point out, there's attractive ways of using rocks. We want to encourage plants. We don't want to create heat islands in the metro area. So trees are very important. Plants continue to be very important. Water features, as you point out, you can simulate them, and that's fine. But, you know, every now and then I get downtown and I see the kids splashing in the fountains, the water feature that's in front of Union Station.
1: Yes.
0: And you know, I don't think we necessarily need to get to the place where we don't let people experience that.
1: You're not a water Grinch, it sounds like, Ellis.
0: That way, I want to not leave you with a pessimistic view of things. We do know how to manage well. I think we can manage through drought. I think there are things we're going to learn. But the landscape is going to change a little bit, and it probably needs to.
1: Okay, you brought it up, Alan. Data centers.
0: Yeah.
1: Obviously, in Denver right now, there is a moratorium in place as the city and county figure out precisely how to move forward. How strong a voice does Denver Water have, and what is that voice saying?
0: One, it depends on what kind of data centers we're talking about. I think there's about 40 already existing data centers in the metro area. What we're really talking about are these large hyperscaler data centers that are connected to artificial intelligence demand. We have to be at the table explaining what the water use impacts might be. Discouraging, arguably, evaporative cooling as a mechanism for cooling these data centers. Arguing in favor of technologies that are sustainable and won't have a negative impact on the environment. I think that's our orientation. That's the kind of thing you will hear us talking about. But because we serve different communities, not just the city of Denver, I think we have to always be cognizant that land use managers in other communities may have a different view about what they want to see in the economic development of their communities. Data centers will be part of that discussion. So we'll be a voice at the table. We are looking at whether or not we should change our charter to, that means our internal procedures and policy, to deal with large-scale data centers that use a lot of water. Aurora Water has already taken some steps in that direction, and it's only out of deference to the city of Denver and their moratorium that we haven't followed suit immediately.
1: Is it possible a data center, an AI data center, comes into my community and raises my rates because of its behavior?
0: You're talking about water, not energy, right?
1: Correct.
0: It's only possible if that's what the community wants to see happen. And it would only happen with Denver Water explaining what the water usage components would be and discouraging waste and inefficiency. There are technologies that are not so water dependent for the facility itself. Now, the water impact still is an issue because of the energy demand that's required. So you will find water connected to the energy source, even if it's not in the exact location of the data center.
1: Uh-huh.
0: It's an interesting challenge for us because, as I said, we've been a leader on climate and continue to be. We have our own 2030 net zero goal that we're very serious about. And so we want to balance your expertise on water management with your obligation to support the prosperity of the community. I would say the prosperity of the community is not just about developing a facility like a data center, but what are the bigger dimensions of prosperity? And in my mind, that means quiet enjoyment of your neighborhood, facilities that don't pollute the environment, or where there's a cost associated with it that's recovered so that the environment and the community can recover. These are the debates that will take place at the state legislature, and I expect will be part of the moratorium discussion in Denver, and we expect to be part of it.
1: Is there a technology that's going to save us?
0: Always optimistic about technology, although we just had a conversation about AI, and we could say maybe we shouldn't be so optimistic about what AI did. My counterpart, I shouldn't say counterpart, a woman named Pat Mulroy was the director of the Southern Nevada Water Authority, basically responsible for water in Las Vegas for many years.
1: And the inspiration for The Water Knife by a Colorado thriller writer, Paolo Bacigalupi.
0: We will get to Chinatown at some point too, Ryan. I was at a conference with her recently, and she was asked this question, what's the fix to the Colorado River? And she said, well, we ought to be doing more in the way of desal.
1: That is to say, removing salt from salt water
0: from
1: areas on the coast.
0: Right. She said, look, there's a technological solution. Don't tell me that technology can't fix it. It's very expensive and it should be done. And we should start it a long time ago.
1: And it's energy intensive.
0: It's energy intensive. There's no easy way out. You can look at the Colorado River as a engineering challenge or a technology challenge. I think you always come back to the reality that it's a human collaboration challenge more than anything else. But I do think technologies can play a role. There's a lot of technologies that we are looking at, technologies that reduce evaporation, for example. One technology we know well is recycling wastewater. We do it on our campus at Denver Water, and we've been a partner with the state of Colorado to accelerate the safe reuse or recycling of water.
1: Alan, thank you so much.
0: Brian, thank you. I appreciated the opportunity.
1: Alan Salazar leads Denver Water. After a break, seeing stars, Michelin stars. This is Colorado Matters from CPR News.
6: Thus far, Defense Secretary Pete Hegseth has fired or blocked promotions of an astonishing 10% of the military's top-ranked officers. We'll talk with former Air Force Secretary Frank Kendall.
7: Secretary Hegseth is attempting to impose a number of, I'll call them, culture war initiatives on the Pentagon to structure the leadership. And it's created a climate of fear throughout the entire institution.
6: That's on the next On Point. Coming up at 10, right after Colorado Matters on CPR News and KRCC.
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1: This is Colorado Matters from CPR News. I'm Ryan Warner. There's a new Michelin-starred restaurant in Colorado and a slew of recommendations from the guide. Mil Perro in Denver was awarded that star. For the first time, judges looked statewide, and in Colorado Springs, that means recommendations for four by Brother Luck and the Penrose Room. KRCC recently hosted a discussion in front of an audience about what Michelin means for the Springs food scene. Melvin Davila owns Hayato Ramen. Before moving here, he worked at a Miami restaurant when it earned a Michelin star. He spoke with food journalist Matthew Schnipper.
10: I work alongside a Japanese master ramen chef. He is originally from Kagoshima City, Japan, and he's been making ramen for over 30 years. We have three restaurants down in South Florida. That's my hometown. And he also has five restaurants over in Japan and then one in Singapore as well. He's dedicated his entire life to the craft of ramen. And yeah, great mentor, amazing guy. I'm super privileged to have the honor of serving his authentic Japanese food here in Colorado Springs, and I'm super grateful to be here.
11: Your menu is built on specific ingredients from a specific region. Tell us just a little more about Hayato's menu if you're coming in.
10: So a lot of different ramen is from different styles and prefectures in Japan. Not all ramen is completely the same. So we focus on southern style ramen from Kagoshima City, Japan. Kagoshima City is next to Mount Sakurajima, so a lot of like volcanic activity. The water there, it's like, I would say like a little bit more bitter and stuff like that. Yeah, our soy sauce, we also import from Kagoshima City, Japan as well. So we make our tare, which is our soy sauce base for our ramens, completely from scratch. Our noodles, we also import them, but we use a custom blend that's made for us using Kagoshima wheat and gluten as well. So
11: it sounds like a kind of like a terroir. Like in the wine world, you have the taste of the place, and the same thing. Like instead of a general ramen shop, yours has a flavor of a place.
10: Yes. So it's 100% Kagoshima-style ramen. A little bit different from what most people have had. A lot of people have like Tokyo ramen or Hokkaido ramen, I think would probably be like the most similar to the terroir here in Colorado Springs, given the elevation. We also make the broth for 72 hours here in Colorado Springs. Due to the elevation, it takes a little bit longer for our bones to get softer and stuff like that. Down in South Florida, we make it for one day since we are at sea level. So we've learned a lot about the ramen game here in the elevation, like our eggs. The Japanese 7-minute egg is the Japanese 8-minute and 15-second egg. And our noodles take a little bit longer to boil too. The heat has been quite a nightmare for us too. So yeah, but we got everything down packed. And like I said, I'm privileged to work with Maemura-san.
11: What could an award mean for Colorado Springs?
10: So for what it did for my city, I tell people all the time, I'm eternally grateful. I'm Miami born and raised. I love my city. I love where I'm from. We started off at a point where the food scene wasn't there. And also what it does for our chefs and for our staff and for the hospitality game, like it just riles up the whole entire teams and all the troops everywhere. Like I feel like for us, it's like we reach the championship level. Like it doesn't matter what restaurant you're working at in a hole in the wall or where you are. Like if you work hard enough and you put your passion on a plate and you do everything the right way, like it just makes the city a lot better. And you'd go anywhere and there's great food, like, you know, and there's a championship now and we could reach it if we work hard enough. So what it does for everybody, like regular line cooks, dishwashers, like people would want to just work at our restaurant to be a dishwasher just to to just try to reach the ultimate goal.
11: So coming from Miami and thinking about everything you've just told us, how do you view our scene right now?
10: I do see the boom in the city. I see chefs that are pushing the envelope and doing creative things that, you know, that they're supposed to do. And even if people don't like it or they do, you know, at the end of the day, like, that's what we were doing back in the days. And I see the city going up. I see the food scene and the culinary scene going up. People want authentic food. Like, people thank me all the time for making ramen completely from scratch and making it the way that they, a lot of people are well-traveled. You know, we also have a lot of former, like, military and former military that have traveled to Japan, and, like, you can't fool those palates. You know, a lot of people that travel to New York City, you know, Chicago, California, that, you know, they know what the real stuff is, and they do want the demand. The demand is here, and I do think a lot of people have been asking for a better food scene, and I feel like we're delivering.
1: That is restaurant owner Melvin Davila of Hayato Ramen in Colorado Springs, speaking with food critic Matthew Schnipper. Brother Luck owns Four by Brother Luck in downtown Colorado Springs and has appeared on Top Chef, Chopped, and Beat Bobby Flay. He's been an advocate to bring Michelin consideration to the Springs. He told KRCC's Andrea Chalfin, there's a difference between wanting recognition and chasing it.
12: What's happened in the last 20 years that makes now the right time for our city to enter Michelin contention? And are we ready for it?
13: Yeah, you know, I've had the pleasure of watching this city since 2006. And there was talented chefs here back then. And I think they were ahead of their time. You know, the talent has always been here. The challenge has been, can we really bring it to the masses and educate and inspire and also talk about a new lens? Because that's where we are right now. We're at a stage of transition where we're watching organizations like James Beard Foundation do overhauls of their program to include and be more diverse and ensure that we're not just pigeonholing ourselves into one specific style of cooking, one specific style of eating. So when we look at something like Michelin and we see the brand, which is what it is, it's a business, it's a brand, we're watching that company evolve its business module.
12: For any of our listeners who have not splurged to dine at a Michelin spot themselves, me included, what is that experience like, both from a customer point of view and your knowledge from back of the house?
13: Well, to understand Michelin is to understand the origin. It started as a marketing campaign with a tire company. We sell you some tires. We're going to give you a guide of locations worth visiting, and we will rank them on 1, 2, or 3 stars, 3 being worth the journey. That, in France, is what became Michelin, and the chefs ate it up. So to be a 3 Michelin star restaurant in France 100 years ago was an accolade. And that's what we're seeing evolve into what it is today. So understand the difference between a 1, 2, and a 3 star Michelin restaurant. Everyone immediately goes into this idea of a 3 star Michelin restaurant. White tablecloths, pristine, quiet, eagle eye, attention to detail, the glass, the crystal, like everything is so high-end, it's so expensive that it's almost a turnoff. And I've eaten at a lot of restaurants that are 3 Michelin. I've worked in 3 Michelin restaurants. They're intense to get to that level. It's a certain level of insanity that is required to achieve that level of accolade. Now, my favorite restaurants are actually the 1 stars, because they have such a beautiful story. They're still connected to that origin, and they're not quite pushing to that level of that 2 or 3 star trying to achieve that high level. They're just doing what they do. To me, my favorite restaurants are actually those 1-star Michelin restaurants, and the ones that I've been to in Europe and the ones I've experienced in Asia and even here in this country, those are beautiful restaurants.
12: All right, so you were a very big advocate to bringing Michelin to Colorado Springs. And as you've told me before, you actually don't care if you get one, a star or a recommended or a bib gourmand or anything. Why is that?
13: Because I have no control over it. As someone who spent a very large portion of my career trying to chase accolades, you realize once you start to achieve them that ruins the entire purpose of what you're doing. You miss the entire lesson that's there, which is don't chase the accolade, chase the discipline. Chase the control, the self-control, the self-discipline, the integrity, all of those things that you're carrying internally and building within your culture, that is what will get you to those accolades, not chasing them. So when I say that, it absolutely, it's a dream to earn that accolade for me personally.
1: And indeed, Brother Luck earned that accolade this morning. His restaurant, 4 by Brother Luck in Colorado Springs, landed on Michelin's recommended list. So did the Penrose Room in the Springs. So what exactly does Michelin consider? Here again, food journalist Matthew Schnipper.
11: I'm going to cite Michelin themselves on this one. They have 5 criteria for what they look for: ingredient quality, harmony of flavors, mastery of culinary technique, how the chef's personality shines through, and consistency. That's what they say they're looking for. Now, here's something really important up front. They only look at the food on the plate and nothing more, is what they say. So here we are talking about all this service and hospitality and all that. They claim that it's only the food on the plate, that style and decor have no bearing. I do kind of call BS on that too, because I feel like you can't walk in and get bad hospitality, you know, a lame greeting or someone's rude to you. Everything else is off, and yet there's this beautiful plate that shows up and you're like, ooh, that's fantastic. I'm giving that 2 stars. Like, I don't think that's going to happen. I do think that even if they say there isn't, there's got to be psychologically something there. They also say service doesn't play a part. Again, I just, fine, whatever. They say it's about the food on the plate. And they also acknowledge that stars are awarded to restaurants, not chefs. So sometimes the chef's name is attached. That's great. But if the chef changes, stays with the restaurant. Okay. Let's go to the first tier, recommended. Yeah. They say that this is simply a good meal, in their words. It means that the inspectors have found the food to be above average, but not quite at a bib level. Think about how many places meet that criteria in our city right now. Simply a good meal. I'm pretty sure we can all go out and find a place to have simply a good meal right now. But keep in mind how few there are already awarded statewide. So again, I think it's a little bit higher than that. I think that's a little bit understated for recommended. But I do think this city has a really good chance at getting a good amount of recommended based on that. Mm-hmm. Next, you have Bib Gourmand. They say that this is just great value. This is all tied to value and the money proposition. We think of that as like that next tier up, but it's really just talking about value. I, again, think the city has primed for some spots that could be a Bib Gourmand. Let's go into the stars now. So 1 star recognizes a restaurant that uses top quality ingredients and prepares dishes with distinct flavors to a consistently high standard. Again, sounds like we have some of those, but bear in mind, only 9 places in Denver have a star. So are we going to get stars, especially in year 1? Perhaps not. I don't know. 2 stars. A restaurant where the team's personalities and talents shine through in expertly crafted dishes with food that's both refined and inspired. Now we're just getting froofy talk. Like, I don't know what that means, but sounds good. 2 stars. Bear in mind, Denver only has 1 2-star. Wolf's Taylor. That's it. So in our whole state, there's only 1 2-star. There are no 3 stars in state. This is the highest honor, and this, in their language, establishments would have chefs at the peak of their profession, where the cooking elevates the craft to an art form.
1: Food journalist Matthew Schnipper. The Michelin Guide just announced its 2026 selections. Colorado now has an additional 1-star establishment, Milpero in Denver. More than 12 other restaurants were also acknowledged. We are linking to the list at cpr.org. And that is Colorado Matters for now, with thanks to our line.
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1: 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Bon appetit. 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
4: Colorado's aspen, cottonwoods, and poplars shimmer each fall. Scrub oaks are burnished and rusted. Splashes of crimson, scarlet, and magenta are dotted across the state. But the leaves don't actually change color in the fall. The green chlorophyll in them simply begins to break down, and that unmasks the underlying yellow, red, and orange pigments that have been in the leaves all along. Each leaf's autumn color depends on its predominant phytochemicals, yellow flavonoids like lemons, red and orange carotenoids as in tomatoes and carrots, and purple and magenta anthocyanins found in grapes. A stretch of warm, sunny days and cool, crisp, but not freezing nights tend to make for the most spectacular fall colors. When leaves fall, they play other roles, provide habitat, retain moisture, protect against erosion, and restock the soil with nutrients to feed trees through another cycle of changing seasons.
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6: Live from NPR News, I'm Lakshmi Singh. Major forces behind the development of artificial intelligence are calling on the U.S. and other governments to slow down AI development for safety. But President Trump posts on social media that the only guardrails AI development needs is him. NPR's Frank Ordonez reports Trump appears to be brushing off concerns about the dangers of AI, which the Republican leader notes he uses.
7: Trump says he's heard from critics and industry leaders who have raised concerns about the dangers of AI, but says some of what is being said is exaggerated.
8: I'm not downplaying, but it's going to be more good than bad, but by a lot. And I've said it from the beginning. Whoever wins AI, and we're leading by a lot. Whoever wins AI wins.
7: The president, who was speaking to reporters on his way back from Ireland, acknowledged that he uses AI for some tasks, though he would not explain how. He went on to say that he likes Flock cameras, the controversial AI tool used by police to read driver's license plates. Franco Ordonez, NPR News.
6: The Washington Post reports the Kennedy Center is almost broke and could close as soon as tomorrow. NPR has not independently confirmed the Post reporting. Jonathan Edwards, who covers the Trump administration's influence on cultural institutions for the Post, spoke to NPR about a report set to be presented to the Board of Trustees this week.
9: It essentially says Trump has offered to raise the money necessary to keep the Kennedy Center from bankruptcy during this 2 years of renovations. But it also says without, quote unquote, appropriate recognition of Trump, he's unlikely to agree to oversee that renovation or lead the financial rescue.
6: The administration put President Trump's name on the Kennedy Center, then it was taken down following a court ruling against him. An Israeli human rights group charges Israel with systematically destroying all elements of Palestinian life in the occupied West Bank. The report comes on the heels of the UK accusing Israel of, quote, ethnic cleansing. Israel vehemently denies the allegation. Here's NPR's Carrie Kahn.
10: B'Tselem director Yuli Novak says this report details what she says is a plan aimed at, quote, the elimination of Palestinian society through violence, land seizures, movement restrictions, and economic strangulation.
11: It's accelerating by the day, and we haven't seen the end of it.
10: Those actions have intensified since the Hamas-led attack on Israel nearly 3 years ago that killed and took hostage more than 1,200 people. B'Tselem says more than 1,100 Palestinians in the West Bank have been killed during the same period. Israeli officials did not respond to requests for comment about the B'Tselem report. Israel has said claims of ethnic cleansing in the West Bank are, quote, outrageous lies. Carrie Kahn, NPR News, Tel Aviv.
6: This is NPR.
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13: This is CPR News. I'm Bozzy Kanani. Reports to the anonymous student reporting system Safe to Tell increased in August as students returned to school. CPR's Ava Keon has more.
14: Safe to Tell received about 1,500 tips in August. Most of those reports involved school safety, mental health, and bullying. The month before that, in July, it received fewer than 600, an all-time low during the summer months. About a third of August reports resulted in parents being notified. 6 cases resulted in arrests and/or citations. If you or someone you know is in crisis, call or text 988. Ava Keon, CPR News.
13: Starting this November, there will be more flights between Denver and Pueblo. The regional airline Denver Air Connection plans to add a 6 a.m. flight out of Pueblo and a returning flight from Denver that leaves at 9 p.m. The additional service is supported in part by a federally funded program that aims to keep regular flight schedules in rural communities. Colorado's hummingbird season is winding down for the year. Our John Daly discovered a spot that gives a special view.
15: At the private Colorado Hummingbird Sanctuary and Conifer, visitors can see 4 species of wild hummingbirds. Emily Windsor started it and tends to dozens of feeders, cleaning and refilling them each day. She's given names to a couple of birds who can be territorial.
16: That's Dwight. We named him after The Office, Dwight Schrute, like the annoying hall monitor that won't leave anybody alone and takes his job really seriously.
15: She says it's been an unusually active season. She thinks it may be due to this summer's wildfires. I'm John Daly, CPR News.
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0: sufficient guardrail himself, and that the U.S. must win the global AI race at all costs. NATO chief Mark Rutte says Russian drone strikes near the Polish border shows Moscow's desperation, prompting Poland to immediately ramp up border security. A Russian drone struck a train near the Ukraine-Poland border on Sunday, shortly after senior visiting officials, including the former prime ministers of the UK and Sweden, passed through, according to Ukraine's state rail operator. Another drone strike hit a truck near a border crossing. In response, Rutte pledged to boost NATO support for Ukraine. The U.S. Senate returns to Capitol Hill today following a five-week recess. The chamber is expected to turn its attention this week to a handful of items, including cryptocurrency legislation. This is Here and Now.
1: In a recent story for Mother Jones about Islamophobia in the GOP, the reporter Tim Murphy started with a list of things that lawmakers have said about Muslims recently. Muslims don't belong in American society. That was Representative Andy Ogles of Tennessee. We need more Islamophobia, not less. Representative Randy Fine of Florida. No more Muslims, says Rep. Chip Roy of Texas. I hate Islam. It's a demonic death cult. That's Lieutenant Governor Mike Beckwith of Indiana. There was a lot more. We don't have time for all of it. But statements like that have become a kind of currency among some Republicans in the run-up to the midterms.
2: Essentially, what we're seeing now is this rhetoric that is describing every Muslim and the religion itself as potentially dangerous.
1: Coming up on Today Explained from Vox, Islamophobia goes mainstream again.
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1: Christian Paz covers politics and religion for Vox. All right, Christian. So we saw this GOP midterm convention last week in Texas, and Islam, of all things, came up quite a lot. What were the speakers saying?
4: You heard a very interesting, I think, summation of what the GOP's message this year is, which is communism and socialism. On the Democratic side, the Democrats are obsessed with trans kids and them playing in sports. And the third being Islamism is rising and a huge threat in America being facilitated by the Democrats. I think one thing in particular that jumped out to me was the way that Ted Cruz summed it up as,
5: "We are witnessing a new and dangerous red-green alliance, communists and Islamists coming together and sweeping over the Democrat Party. They are united because they share the same enemies. They hate Christians. They hate Jews. They hate capitalism. They hate the Constitution, and they hate America."
4: It was also Mike Rogers, who was like citing 9/11 and then saying, like, it's a shame that I have to run against Abdul Sayed and his running mate, Hassan Piker.
6: "Together, they attack America. They excuse extremism. They treat our country like it's the villain."
4: I was shocked at how many times I heard Abdul Sayed's name at this 2-day convention, because this was happening in Texas, right? The other person who was mentioned was Tal Rico, but it was
5: Abdul al-Sayed.
7: Abdul Rahman Mohammed al-Sayed.
8: Abdul al-Sayed.
9: Abdul Sayed.
10: Abdul al-Sayed.
1: So over the past couple months, we have seen what some people call a rise in Islamophobic speech against high-profile American political figures who are Muslim. What have you been seeing?
4: I've been seeing this specifically around the time of the Michigan Democratic Senate primary. It was a clash of both anti-Semitism and Islamophobia in the state, particularly in like areas of Michigan in particular that have large Arab American and Muslim American populations, where you have a Muslim American mayor, for example, in Dearborn, who's had to field a bunch of this Islamophobic rhetoric.
11: "You come here and you marry 4 or 5 women and you outbreed us. You change the laws. You make all of our country look like the places that you fled from. We don't want you here. Respectfully, get the out of my country."
4: And also deal with white supremacist or Christian nationalist marches in his town, for example.
12: "There are people outside tonight whose idea of America is much smaller than ours. An America where belonging comes with conditions, where your name matters, where your ancestry matters, where the direction in which you pray somehow determines whether you are sufficiently American. I reject that vision for our country.
4: Abdul Sayed received a lot of this too, obviously. And then obviously Zohra Mamdani is the other new example. Being mayor of New York, you are a high profile figure that has also made it easy to grab him, right, and use him as the scary avatar of a changing America.
1: The sort of nod to Islamic terrorism, obviously, in this country is something that we have been hearing a lot of for 25 years, right? We're about 25 years out from 9/11. This is where, for many of us, it's the first time we hear this kind of rhetoric. It was rampant 25 years ago. I think it's fair to say I was around at the time, young, but paying attention. How is it different in 2026, if it is different?
4: It is different. And I actually talked to some researchers about this to get a sense for what's changed. There were concerns about, you know, civil liberties and racial profiling and, you know, that happening in the post 9/11 era. What's happened now is the willingness of politicians to make it an official part of the party platform that, you know, in Texas, for example, banning and investigating cases of Sharia law was endorsed as an official policy platform of the Texas Republican Party.
7: And we are not waiting on Washington, D.C. We will fully ban Sharia law in Texas.
4: And it made it onto the ballot to recommend strongly that Governor Abbott make that a law, to pass a law that essentially is like, don't Sharia my Texas. That plus like the combination of there's now like a Sharia free caucus in Congress that didn't exist back in the day. It has dozens of members in the House, which didn't exist in the post 9/11 era. And then obviously we had the convention. Also recently, Trump was asked if he would push for a national ban on Sharia, whatever that means. And he endorsed it. The big thing is the power of social media and the power of very closed off but big echo chambers and media silos to recreate and propagate various kinds of fear mongering and in some cases very well produced kind of videos, clips, documentaries, investigations, you know, undercover kind of sting style investigative videos across the internet.
8: The rise of Islam is real here in the United States. It's the fastest growing religion across America, and it's nearly doubled in size over the past 2 decades.
11: Every single church in America will be burnt down by these Muslim invaders, and they're going to place these monstrosities. This is the largest mosque in the entire Western Hemisphere. We cannot lose our country to these invaders.
4: And it's a bit of a cottage industry in and of itself of, you know, just MAGA sphere influencers moving on to the next thing that they want to amplify. And it's the ability for them to do it really quickly, to do it at scale, and to make sure that it goes viral and gets picked up and amplified by other MAGA influencers across platforms. That's like the massive difference.
1: What is the point of all of this? Right. So yeah. In a political sense, obviously, if you are a Republican, you want Dr. Abdul Sayed to lose in Michigan. Mm-hmm. Simple enough. But this is a lot. Right.
4: Yeah.
1: So what's the objective here? Is there an objective here?
4: There are some voices, some party strategists and political strategists in Texas who point out that right now the border isn't really the major issue that is galvanizing Republican voters, that the economy isn't really that either, that Trump is kind of unpopular, and that you kind of need a scapegoat to rile people up and to get people to the polls. And if you warn them that if they don't come out to vote, their way of life and their, you know, the America that they know will be transformed by these monstrous boogeymen, you know, that's a pretty effective political organizing tool. And it's been effective in some state local races already. And there's a sense that it can still be kind of, there's still more political gain to be squeezed out of this move. But then there is like a religious element to it. There is a deeper sense of identity tied to this.
1: We know from history that this kind of fear-mongering, right, against a particular religion or community or minority group sometimes works on Americans, unfortunately. And sometimes, fortunately, it doesn't. Americans say, nah, we're not buying it. In 2026, as we head into the midterms, with this kind of rhetoric everywhere, do you see any hopeful pushback to this kind of messaging? Do you see anyone saying, you know, don't buy it, and it working?
4: So this is a bit of a depressing answer because I do wonder if, you know, it will fall on people like Abdul Sayed and on Zora Mamdani, for example, just like it used to fall on Rashida Tlaib and Ilhan Omar to defend themselves, to have to take on that mantle themselves again and not just run for office, but also defend religious pluralism, defend multicultural democracy again. We are heading into a midterm cycle that seems to be likely to benefit Democrats if we're looking at just kind of baseline conditions right now. Whether the fact that it might be a bad year for Republicans electorally will just lead them to naturally move on to the next thing, right? They maybe have picked picked the path of Islamophobia right now. If it doesn't end up delivering politically, they might just return to, you know, gender ideology and trans issues, or return to the border, or return to something else. But I think it does fall on whatever main leading Democratic or liberal voices are out there to speak up now and to actually call this up for what it is.
1: That was Vox's Christian Paz. All right, so Zora Mamdani and Dr. Abdul Sayed have captivated voters. They are also at times very critical of America. To what degree has that opened them up to attack?

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4: Climate change will force lifestyle and cultural change, says the head of Denver Water.
5: We will have people who get through this drought with stressed lawns and may decide, you know what, I don't want to go through this again, so I'm going to start making the landscape look more like what it is naturally, what would be naturally occurring plants.
4: On Colorado Matters, we also discuss data centers and whether water-saving technology will save us. 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
8: Rosina Ali is a journalist and author of the new book, Seasons of Fury, which is about the rise of Islamophobia in the United States. I asked her if the anti-Muslim sentiment that we're seeing this year is in part a response to the fact that some of our highest profile politicians of the moment, Abdullah Sayed, Zohran Mamdani, are Muslims.
9: So we have had really prominent Muslim politicians in the last several years. So the same year that President Trump was elected, we also elected Ilhan Omar for the first time.
10: And we will never stop fighting for a democracy that works for all of us, for a prosperous and equitable Minnesota that we can all be proud of.
9: And then we had the election of Rashida Tlaib.
11: I won!
9: These are remarkable, right? Because not only were they Muslim politicians, but they were also critical of U.S. foreign policy and the government. I think what's actually been a turning point has been the post-October 7th period. Because one, we had a lot of politicians, especially from the Republican Party, starting to label this entire war as a religious war. For example, Lindsey Graham immediately said,
12: "We're in a religious war here. I am with Israel. Do whatever the hell you have to do to defend yourself. Level the place."
9: Which is astonishing, quite frankly, because that's not even the rhetoric we used, even the Bush administration used after 9/11.
13: Islam is peace. These terrorists don't represent peace. They represent evil and war.
9: But also what happened is that a lot of Muslims, you know, Muslim experts, Muslim scholars, Muslim journalists, and Muslim politicians started being very vocal about U.S. foreign policy. And that wasn't necessarily the case after 9/11. You know, a lot of Muslims who did criticize U.S. foreign policy back then were sidelined or monitored or seen as suspicious. But they are so vocal now. The younger generation that has come up, Abdullah Sayed, Zohran Mamdani, and others, they're so vocal. And it's not just foreign policy. What they say is that the way we conduct U.S. foreign policy actually has direct ties to what's happening at home.
14: Like all of you, I woke up this morning to the terrible news that Donald Trump had taken us yet again to war with Iran. Ask yourself who this benefits. It doesn't benefit you or I. It doesn't make our grocery prices any cheaper. It doesn't address the fact that our healthcare is more expensive. It doesn't make home ownership more attainable.
15: Americans do not want this.
11: Americans do not want another war in pursuit of regime change. We want an answer to the affordability crisis. We want peace. Now,
9: and I think this is one of the reasons we see so much backlash against them, because they're unapologetic in their criticism.
8: The U.S. has always had these fights over who gets to criticize the United States of America, right? And I wonder why you think at this moment they feel safer launching those criticisms. Do they feel more free because the wars were such disasters? Like, what opened the door to allow younger Muslims running for office to run in part on the United States is a really imperfect country and we're not going to stop talking about what we've done overseas and at home?
9: I think they're able to do that because so many Americans do that. You know, a lot of politicians, a lot of policymakers are openly critiquing what has happened abroad and what is happening here. I will say one of the marked difference between the post 9/11 period and now is that there was widespread support for the Bush administration's war on terror. Mm-hmm. You know, from policymakers on both sides of the aisle, from media, from the public at large. Remarkable levels of support. The few scholars and, Muslim community members who did critique what the Bush administration was doing were often shunned. Now, in the later years, it became very clear that we were not winning the wars in Iraq, in Afghanistan, even the war on terror. There was a lot to be critical of, not just with Abu Ghraib scandal and Guantanamo, but also what was happening at home, right? There was mass surveillance, but then we had the rise of the NSA. And I think ultimately, we have reached a point in this country that we actually have a society that has deep, profound distrust of its institutions. And it becomes then that larger landscape allows politicians like Zohran Mamdani, like Dr. Abdullah Sayed, but also any other politician to critique the government and feel comfortable doing so. I would say this is the Democrat side. I think what's so interesting about the Republican Party now is that they're so much of their rhetoric and their vision is about who loves America, right? Mm. And I was listening to clips of J.D. Vance at the convention, and he kept talking about...
15: This November, let's give it to them. Let's fight for our people. Let's send the Democrats packing. And let's never forget that America belongs to those who love it, not those who hate it.
9: And I think this is just it's kind of a fascinating declaration to make when there is such a disconnect between what the public is feeling right now and what the Republican Party is saying.
8: I'm glad you brought up J.D. Vance, because one thing that is true of the vice president is that he, too, is a critic of America. It doesn't always come out, but it has come out in the past. J.D. Vance, there are parts of America, including the wars overseas, that J.D. Vance has been fiercely critical of. Mamdani El-Sayed are also Americans. It seems to me like some of the pushback they're getting is rooted in the idea that you don't have the right to do this. You're lucky to be in America. Do you think there is something going on here where you can criticize America if you look like J.D. Vance, but you cannot if you look like Zohran Mamdani?
9: Unfortunately, yes. And I will say, I mean, it's unfortunate, but it's also not just the Republican Party who perpetuated that narrative. Some of the Democrats in earlier years did the same thing. I very clearly remember Bill Clinton on the DNC stage in 2016 saying,
16: if you're a Muslim and you love America and freedom and you hate terror, stay here and help us win and make a future together. We want you.
9: And that it placed a conditionality on the way Muslims would be accepted in the United States. But that was kind of an absurd statement to make, because there was a lot to be critical of with the way that the U.S. was fighting its war on terror. And that conditionality, we have continued to see it over and over again, except it has morphed and mutated to the extent that someone like J.D. Vance can say,
15: and we were tired of being called racists for noticing that our country was becoming dirtier and poorer and less safe and less prosperous.
9: But he blames that squarely on immigrants or foreigners or what he considers un-American values, right? Hmm. He can say that, but not anyone else who is perhaps brown or Muslim. And I don't think it's just targeted towards Muslims. I actually think the problem and fascinating thing about what the Republican Party is doing is combining all of these labels into one. And there's this narrative that they're creating that anyone who is against us will be Muslims, will be leftists, will be immigrants, will be people who don't look like us. And it's really creating this cultural, religious, racial divide, which is quite frightening.
8: I wonder if you think this kind of fear-mongering is about winning the midterms and then it'll die down in the same way that a lot of political rhetoric gets very heated in the run-up to contested elections and then dies down, or whether you worry that this kind of talk keeps escalating.
9: Yeah, I have been wondering about that because I think there are two things happening. So one is what we have come to know is that anti-Muslim sentiment has become a feature of American politics and seems to come out during election season. And I think what the GOP is doing is actually seeing if this anti-Muslim rhetoric is going to be effective in helping them win, right? I mean, this is what they were trying during the Mamdani campaign, and it didn't work. And I think they're trying this in Michigan, and let's see if it works. And they're trying this elsewhere, too.
8: Hmm.
9: But the other thing that's happening, and I think we should be worried about, which is a bit more lasting, is the ways in which there are efforts to change the very structures and laws regarding Muslim expression and the freedom to practice Islam in the United States.
8: I was in Michigan last month, and I interviewed Dr. Abdul El-Sayed. And there are a lot of things that make him interesting, but one of them is how easy it is to speak to and look at a politician like that and to call him all-American. Right. He's high achieving. He's married. He's handsome. He's a jock. He's got two kids. He is all American. Can you conceive of a world where Abdul El-Sayed being Muslim is not the first line of attack when he makes a point about what the U.S. has done wrong? In short, can you see him occupying at some point in the future a place like J.D. Vance occupies? You get to criticize the country because you are American enough.
9: You know, there was a time when being Catholic was considered a really big deal, right? JFK was the first Catholic president, and it just kept coming up over and over again.
17: But contrary to common newspaper usage, I am not the Catholic candidate for president. I am the Democratic Party's candidate for president, who happens also to be a Catholic.
9: Now no one even remembers. I bet you like half the country doesn't realize he was Catholic. I think that could happen to Dr. Abdul El-Sayed, but I don't think it's going to be in the near future. I think it's going to take kind of a generational change for that. And it's not going to come organically. I really think that there needs to be a concerted effort to challenge anti-Muslim rhetoric coming from policymakers and from the top that we're not really seeing yet.
8: But you think we might?
9: I think we might in decades time.
8: Rosina Ali, her new book is called Seasons of Fury. Avishai Artsy and Danielle Hewitt produced today's show, and Amina El Sadi edited. David Tadashore and Bridger Dunnigan engineered, and Peter Balanon-Rosen and Ariana Ospuru checked the facts. I'm Noel King. It's Today Explained.

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4: This is Fresh Air. I'm Tanya Mosley, and my guest today is Colin Kaepernick. 10 years ago, as a quarterback for the San Francisco 49ers, he took a knee during the national anthem to protest police killings of black people. He was out of the league by the next season and later filed a collusion case against the NFL and settled it. He's the founder of the Know Your Rights Camp and started a publishing company and an AI literacy company. And in 2021, he made a Netflix series with Ava DuVernay about his childhood called Colin in Black and White. His new memoir is called The Perilous Fight. In your efforts to get back into the NFL, a lot of it seems to be, from an outsider, one of the stipulations for you actually coming into the fold again is not necessarily your silence, but maybe your silence about these things, to just play.
5: We did see teams, and the Seattle Seahawks were one that came out and said this more explicitly. Are you going to take a knee before they brought me in for a workout? And more specifically, they asked, will I stop taking a knee? And when I wouldn't commit to that, they canceled the workout. And it didn't happen. So there was a goal of trying to incentivize my silence or use that as a way to be able to get me to accept an agreement for my silence. But that wasn't something I was willing to go along with. Mm-hmm. I think I can be phenomenal at my job and help a team win, and also speak out to try to create a better society and better environment. Now, I also want to say the response from the NFL and the positioning of a lot of the conversation is also a little bit mind-blowing to me. Just looking at it from a fundamental level of, hey, we want to stop police killing black people. And the NFL had an issue with that being said. I want people to just pause and take a moment and think about that. Why would that be an issue for anybody to say we want police to stop killing black people? And as I was protesting, I also was not protesting the NFL. The NFL had inserted themselves in the conversation and had taken a very clear stance and position. And I want people to understand that as well, because the NFL revealed who they were and their intentions and also where they sit politically in that moment, simply by saying, we want police to stop killing black people.
4: Commissioner Roger Goodell has said that the league was wrong for not listening to players and that Black Lives Matter. What would it take for you to believe him?
5: I would need to see their practices

To keep up with what's on the show and get highlights of our interviews, follow us on Instagram at NPR Fresh Air. Fresh Air's executive producer is Sam Brigger. Our technical director and engineer is Audrey Bentham. Our engineer today is Adam Staniszewski. Our interviews and reviews are produced and edited by Phyllis Myers, Anne-Marie Baldonado, Lauren Krenzel, Teresa Madden, Monique Nazareth, Thea Challoner, Susan Yakundi, Anna Bauman, and Nico Gonzalez-Whistler. Our digital media producer is Molly C.V. Nesper. Roberta Sharrock directs the show. With Terry Gross, I'm Tanya Mosley.

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1: I don't think we're far away at all from having a huge impact on disease and on abundance for everyone. It's more just like we've got to approach that abundance with caution rather than just going straight past the abundance and into like dystopia Terminator situation.
2: I'm Natalie Kitroev. 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
3: Live from NPR News in Culver City, California, I'm Duane Brown. President Trump seems to be softening his tone on China, largely sidestepping speculation that Beijing provided Iran with photos of U.S. military bases that were later hit hard by Tehran. Trump is set to meet with China's leader later this month. NPR's Emily Fang tells us he's been quick to praise China.
4: Trump spoke on Air Force One as he flew back from golfing in Ireland.
5: China spies on us, I say. You're right, and we spy on them too.
4: But he also cited high U.S. tariffs on Chinese goods as necessary.
6: It is quite clear that President Trump is going out of his way to ensure nothing disrupts the relative détente we see leading up to President Xi's visit.
4: That's Daniel Tenenbaum, a sanctions compliance expert and partner Oliver Wyman. He says China remains one of the biggest buyers of Iranian oil. And when China's top leader Xi Jinping comes to Washington at the end of this month, the war in Iran will drive much of the agenda. Emily Fang, NPR News, Washington.
3: In Maryland, for the past 10 months, NASA has been moving engineers out of their labs at the Goddard Space Flight Center. NPR's Kiara Eisner spoke with NASA employees who say that's been hurting the center's work.
7: Seven current and former scientists who worked at Goddard told NPR that moving scientists out of their labs has been stalling work on some of NASA's space missions.
8: Not all the labs were ready for us just to move into, and that then delays that entire project.
7: One engineer said they couldn't do their work last month on a spacecraft being made to explore Venus because they didn't have room to lay out their materials. Another said they weren't able to test that a satellite could communicate with Earth before it launched this summer. That engineer said NASA's management carted off their equipment during a move. NPR tracked down some of the lost gear and found some of it was thrown away, auctioned, and even donated to a university.
3: This is NPR News.
9: This is CPR News and KRCC. I'm Corey Jones. Severe thunderstorms have caused a few mudslides across the western slope today. South of Aspen, a slide this morning closed the road leading to the iconic Maroon Bells. Maroon Creek Road is closed at mile marker 7, but officials say it should be cleared by tomorrow morning. To the west, Highway 133 is closed due to a mudslide near Redstone. That highway goes between Carbondale and Paonia. There's no estimate for when it will reopen. The CEO of Denver Water is imploring its users to conserve more because of drought. In the spring, Denver Water imposed drought pricing, which charges people more depending on their outdoor water use. It also imposed fines on households that violate watering restrictions. But Alan Salazar says he hopes to keep costs relatively flat and predictable.
10: I think it's part of the kind of covenant we have with our customers not to treat them like they're the villain, but to treat them like our customers, and we need to get through this together.
9: Still, residents fell far short of Denver Water's summer conservation goals, and Salazar says more measures could be necessary. Climate modeling indicates another lackluster snow season ahead. The U.S. Forest Service is pushing ahead with plans to reorganize. That includes moving some research operations to Colorado. For the Mountain West News Bureau, Rachel Cohen reports that fewer science buildings will close than expected.
11: The agency says it's closing 23 research stations and a few regional offices, saving about $16 million. Only one of the labs is in the Mountain West, a forest science building in Albuquerque. The agency backpedaled from initial plans to shutter more than 50 facilities, including in Reno, Bozeman, and Logan, among others. Forest Service officials say scientists at buildings that'll close will keep their jobs and stay local. Some in research management could move to Fort Collins, Colorado. For the Mountain West News Bureau, I'm Rachel Cohen.
9: And you heard that here on CPR News and KRCC.
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3: From the New York Times, I'm Natalie Kitroeff. This is The Daily.
4: A dire warning about AI and humanity from a former Anthropic researcher who suddenly resigned.
3: Over the last week, a young AI researcher quit Anthropic and posted warnings about the risks of artificial intelligence that went viral and kicked off a crisis that culminated this weekend in a call to action by the most prominent leaders in the industry.
5: We begin with the stunning news from Anthropic CEO Dario Amodei that he is urging a slowdown when it comes to the development of artificial intelligence. It was a pronouncement that his chief competitor, OpenAI CEO Sam Altman, and Elon Musk quickly agreed with.
3: Those leaders came out in favor of a global slowdown in the development of artificial intelligence.
6: It's funny, I agree with Jacob much more than I disagree with him. He wasn't calling out us. He was calling out the dynamic right. of the industry as a whole moving too fast.
3: Today, we talked to the researcher who got us to this milestone moment, Jacob Coxon. It's Monday, September 14th. Jacob, hi.
7: What's up?
3: Can you hear us?
7: Yeah, I can hear you fine.
3: Perfect. Great. Thanks for being here. By now, I think you've been on maybe every major news network saying essentially that AI could pose an existential threat to humanity. And we've seen industry leaders grappling with that, lawmakers as well. Did you anticipate this kind of response?
7: No, I just wanted to tweet what I was thinking. I expected it to maybe go a bit viral among people that already shared this belief, but I did not expect it to hit the whole world. It's kind of surprising to me that it was my tweet that happened to trigger a particular wave of talking about this, because of course the experts have been talking about this for like so long.
3: Okay, well, talk to me about how you decided to go work at OpenAI in the first place. So many of us obviously know of this company, but we have no idea what it's like to be inside it.
7: Yeah, so it's basically like a fast-moving research lab where there happens to be a lot of money flying around from investors. Imagine like it's like an open floor office, a lot of whiteboards around, a lot of little meeting rooms, people kind of in huddles, brainstorming on whiteboards. I was part of the research team that would take the data that we scraped and then decide which bits were good to train on.
3: Interesting.
7: Not all data is good. So if you write garbage prose online, we don't want to put that in the AI. We want to give it the good stuff. You're just testing different types of things to see which ones help with making it intelligent and which ones don't help with making it intelligent. And for everyone, almost everyone apart from the most optimistic of people, have seen their expectations repeatedly beaten. Like, it's moving faster than anyone predicted and at basically every juncture.
3: Okay, so earlier this year, you decided to leave OpenAI. Talk to me about that decision. Why?
7: Yeah, so I had friends at Anthropic that I've been talking to for quite a while. I was very curious to see what their internal communications looked like around where the world was going. So I'd like heard a lot about the fact that they had quite clear thoughts about, say, the risks, the like significant risks that were posed by the tech. And they were talking about those risks in a much more transparent manner than was happening at OpenAI. But I think a lot of the Anthropic is built on this culture of sharing essays with each other. So people will write long essays about very important questions for the future of the company and discuss them with each other. People will argue with each other, ranging from like the CEO to someone who just started like a week ago.
3: Were they posting these essays on Slack? Like, where did they exist?
7: Yeah, Slack is the medium. So posts would drop and then people will like add more comments and they'll discuss in the comments. And increasingly, like, maybe AIs will chime in, like an AI will pop in and say, like, oh, that's pretty cool.
8: An AI is participating in the convo.
7: Yeah, this is pretty standard now for AIs to just jump in and say, that seems good.
8: And do you remember, like, what's an example of one of these essays, just so I get my head around this?
7: Things like, how fast will China move in the next year? And what does that mean for our own strategy? Will we be able to stop China stealing AI weights in the next year if they decide to do it? And I definitely do think that being around a lot of people at Anthropic who are like actively talking about this stuff was a bit of a holy moment. Like, these people are all taking it seriously, from the CEO down to junior employees.
8: Mm-hmm. It sounds like the kind of realization about it also set in as you spent more time there. You were there for a few months,
7: yep,
8: right? Before you decided to leave. Walk me through that decision.
7: Yeah. It was a combination of the kind of just insanity of the situation setting in, like constantly seeing how fast the AIs are improving, in particular seeing like plans for the AIs that are coming in the next 6 months, the next year, combined with, I guess, the incidents of the last couple of months. A lot of details came out about the hacking that the OpenAI AIs did.
8: The Hugging Face attack.
7: Exactly, the Hugging Face attack. And the reports about that revealed that it was just a lot more, way more concerning than what it originally sounded like. Like, in particular, what it revealed about the extent to which models would pursue goals for like reasons that are not clear. Honestly, it was just this gradual thing of like, this is crazy. There is a chance this goes badly. I don't want to be part of this anymore. I'm like very scared about next year. And then when I was leaving, I was like, well, you know, I might as well share this. I think this obviously, like, when you look back, it's like you kind of were maybe aware the whole time that what you were working on is not necessarily the best idea. And maybe that comes out in like conversations, kind of joking style. Like, I'd be talking to my friends, like, oh yeah, I work on AI, you know, I'm working on the tech that's going to like kill us one day. And you say that like casually. And I guess it's like, you look back at the last 3 years and it's like, I said that as a joke, maybe every month.
8: To your friends.
7: So my friends were just around. And then 3 days ago, I just like tweeted out like fully and serious.
8: Mm-hmm.
7: Initially, I didn't want to say anything. I was just going to resign because I mean, I'd never posted online before, like on Twitter, on like public social media. And I ended up, rather than just sort of saying I quit, I kind of planned out like, this is like what I actually feel, wrote like a quite a careful Twitter thread, and then thought like, let's, you know, try and get the word out a bit. I think I wanted to share the feeling of craziness. When I said I was going to leave, a lot of people on the safety teams at Anthropic were talking to me about how it was quite silly to leave because you're giving up your ability to influence the models being trained safely. So I had a lot of discussions with the... I mean, I considered working on safety for a while before I quit.
8: Interesting.
7: Which I think is a fair argument. It's really not obvious that leaving would have an impact versus staying. So after discussions with them as well, I was like, if I'm going to leave, I might as well have some impact on making the models safe.
8: We'll be right back.
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13: Climate change will force lifestyle and cultural change, says the head of Denver Water.
14: We will have people who get through this drought with stressed lawns and may decide, you know what, I don't want to go through this again, so I'm going to start making the landscape look more like what it is naturally, what would be naturally occurring plants.
13: On Colorado Matters, we also discuss data centers and whether water-saving technology will save us. At 7 on CPR News and KRCC.
8: This is The Daily. I'm Natalie Kitroeff. Back to my conversation with Jacob Coxon, the AI researcher who quit Anthropic and whose warnings about the risks of AI sparked a moment of reckoning for the entire industry. So let's talk about what you actually wrote in this thread.
7: Yep.
8: That no other human activity poses this level of danger. I think the thing a lot of people want to understand is how exactly AI could end up posing this kind of risk to human existence. Can you play that out for me as concretely as possible?
7: Yeah. The concrete scenario is actually like a tough question. One nice scenario is imagine AI is going pretty well in the next couple of years. We're starting to integrate it into the economy. We have factories with robots that are producing goods, like a lot of robots. We have a whole load of this hardware that's being run in an autonomous manner. Imagine like drones flying around.
8: Mm-hmm.
7: So right now we have these big data centers. That's where the AI kind of lives.
8: Mm-hmm.
7: We access it via the internet and it does its thinking there.
8: Mm-hmm.
7: So I guess people are like, okay, this thing just kind of lives in the data center.
8: Right.
7: How is it going to kill us all? What does this look like? So people have apps on their phone that control physical devices. Like you might have apps that control household appliances.
8: Mm-hmm.
7: ChatGPT or Claude, they can access these things like from the data center over the internet. They can access physical appliances in the world and make changes to the world. You can imagine AIs tricking people into doing things, persuading them into doing certain things. So it'd be pretty easy for a future version of Claude to hack into a drone, maybe a military drone, and have it like fly around killing people.
8: And why, Jacob, would an AI get into a drone and kill us? Like, why might it do that?
7: It wouldn't be for a human reason. A concrete scenario was the Hugging Face attack. We give them exams, like tests, to see how good they are. And this AI was in an exam, and they were given an impossible question.
8: Mm-hmm.
7: So they had this realization, we're stuck trying to tackle this question. We need to find some way to fix this. This was not related to the task at hand. And they went all out. Like, they went very hard on hacking this site, like, aggressively. In a similar way, if the AI got it into its head that humans were somehow opposing its goals, there could be a similar level of going all out. Like, imagine hundreds of thousands of copies of this thing all thinking at the same time. So the argument isn't necessarily that it will obviously want to kill us.
8: Right.
7: The argument is there will be many, many, many copies of, you know, these AIs thinking about loads of things over the course of the day. They're not human. They don't think the same way humans do. We don't really understand where their goals come from.
8: Mm-hmm.
7: If any of them make the decision to go anti-human, there is nothing we can do.
8: Mm-hmm.
7: Because the adversary can anticipate us and respond in a way that most other, say, natural disasters can't intelligently outwit us. Like, even, you know, movies where there's like some meteor coming and we can come up with a last ditch strategy to like deflect the meteor. That's an example of like us being smarter than a rock, potentially. But with an AI, like, it will outthink your every move. There is no coming back from that situation.
8: I want to just push a little on this because I think there have been other people who've pointed out, look, the only reason that in this case, the agents, the swarm acted in the way that it did was because it was set. These agents were set on a path.
7: Yes. Currently, that is the case. Basically, every time an AI does something, it's downstream of a human. The problem is you can, even now, you can get an AI, make it post a task that then another AI does, or even write a task for itself. So you can kick off an AI running for like a long period of time where it looks at its own tasks and works on them. So it's gone so far away from the original human task that it's basically thinking of its own accord. And to just give more color on like specific things it's doing, the AI that did the Hugging Face attacks considered editing its own memory. And there's no reason that an AI couldn't sort of prompt itself. Like, that's definitely on the horizon.
8: Right.
7: I think it's important to say yes. Like, sure, it seems kind of crazy that an AI could operate robots to build viruses from scratch. But we sure seem to be following a rapidly increasing trajectory. Like, 5 years ago, the AI could not do basic arithmetic. Right now, it's solving problems that are worth $1 million if a mathematician can solve them. I think it's going to be able to ask the questions pretty soon. You just have to look at the trend.
8: What about the argument that some people have made following that attack, that what that attack actually shows is that you can use AI to protect humanity, or protect, in this case, a company?
7: Definitely at the current levels, that's quite useful and important, is using a stronger AI to protect against weaker AIs. So one thing Anthropic and OpenAI have been doing is using their absolute best AIs to help prevent other people hacking into websites.
8: Mm-hmm.
7: And this works as long as the people doing defense have stronger AIs, they can keep doing this. The problem is, what happens when your strongest AI goes rogue?
8: Mm-hmm.
7: Like, defense. But you have to do defense with stronger things. You can't do defense with weaker things necessarily.
8: Right.
7: So if you're trying to defend yourself with your protection strong AI, that doesn't help you if that big strong AI suddenly decides to go rogue.
8: In the wake of your post coming out, there has been, for I think a lot of us, what has felt like a dam breaking. A lot of people within the industry who work at these labs coming out and saying that they 100% agree with you. Just to quickly read one example of a response from within Anthropic, Evan Hubinger, he works at the company. He wrote, "Jacob is correct here. We really do earnestly believe AI could kill all humans. I personally think it's a greater than 10% within the next decade." It is wild, honestly, Jacob, to read somebody say, "I think the tech I'm building could kill all humans, and yet I'm still going to build it." Can you help people understand that?
7: Yeah. From Evan's perspective, okay, he's been posting about this for years, and people have not been listening. Mm-hmm. So it's kind of natural that at some point he would go and work at the place that is causing the catastrophe to try and have some positive impact.
8: To work within the system.
7: To work within the system and make it safer. And then what's really sad is you do that, and then when they warn from the inside, everyone dismisses it as corporate hype. They'll say, this guy is like sort of trying to amp up the price of his own company.
8: Just a step back a bit.
7: Yep.
8: I'm just thinking about your journey through this work and how you came to it, believing it was so powerful in the first place. Like, do you think there's a question that's being raised about whether you're the right messenger?
7: Yeah. And that's a really good question. Like, a lot of what AI is doing is producing words. And I think that, like, words and code have the ability to affect the world. And that could be a bias. I've been stuck in this field for 3 years. It could quite plausibly have turned me and my colleagues insane. But also, we do seem to, my colleagues seem capable of doing the work on a daily basis. So even if it's made us insane, we're still kind of able to produce things that are having value in the world. So if it is a sort of insanity, then it's a kind of quite subtle form of insanity. And I feel pretty sane. So maybe there's some bias and maybe I was predisposed to this, but it is my honest belief and I think people should seriously consider it.
8: How do you think about the fact that when we focus on these kind of big existential risks, the annihilation of the human race, there are folks who say we're not talking then about the more immediate risks of AI. You know, maybe it's not going to kill everyone tomorrow, but it could hurt a lot of people. There could be a lot of job loss, cybersecurity threats, things like that.
7: Yeah, I'm really worried about all those things, the cybersecurity, the job loss. I guess one thing I think is, for all those things, there is at least time to respond. It's not a game over situation. Like, once things start to look problematic, then we have time as a collective to adapt to it and not let anything too bad happen.
8: Mm-hmm.
7: Like, I'm confident that we won't let the effects on jobs spiral out of control. There's a lot of ways to ensure that everything's still fine. Whereas the AI takeover is like a one and done kind of situation. So I would just like to make sure that that is taken care of and we're not just heading straight into this. And then we can put all our effort into being very careful and thinking about all the other short-term stuff.
8: I guess I just wonder what your ideal scenario is.
7: Yeah.
8: Like, to do something about this threat, for all the tech to go away, would that be the ideal, for the government to intervene, to regulate more aggressively? I mean, what is, for you, the best version of the next days, weeks, months?
7: So one nice outcome is we heavily regulate the pushing AI into super intelligence, into exceptionally intelligent directions, while making use of pretty smart AI to do all of the fantastic things that we think we can do with AI. And this feels like a best of both worlds situation. Like, we could truly have all the benefits of human level intelligence if we had sensible regulation about not going too much further past that. Now, I'm not saying I want this proposal specifically. I really don't know that much about what is plausible regulatory wise. All I know is if we keep racing ahead, it could go very badly. And I also feel that a lot of the benefits are right on our doorstep. They're really not that far away. Like, I don't think we're far away at all from having a huge impact on disease and on abundance for everyone. It's more just like we got to approach that abundance with caution rather than just going straight past the abundance and into like dystopia Terminator situation.
8: It sounds like your ideal would be to have the government force these labs to slow down a little bit, and that you don't think that that kind of a slowdown would necessarily have the negative impact of not getting us the potentially life-changing benefits of AI.
7: That's a great summary.
8: Do you, Jacob, feel as though your announcement has gotten us any closer to that ideal version of things that you described?
7: I'm hopeful it's done something good. I'm glad at least sort of I have friends from childhood texting me about how AI is going to kill us, where previously we'd not had that conversation before.
8: What are you going to do after this? Are you going to continue to work in AI?
7: Yeah, I think I'm hopeful that if we have some sort of collective slowdown, or if, you know, the importance of third-party auditing agencies becomes increased, then there's going to be lots of places to contribute to approaching the technology at a reasonable pace. And I would like to help make sure it goes well.
15: On Sunday, President Trump appeared to dismiss warnings from industry leaders about the need to slow the pace of AI development.
16: We're leading China in AI. We're the most sophisticated country in the world. And frankly, I want to keep it that way, because whoever wins AI wins.
15: He said that the people raising concerns about the technology were worrying about outcomes that would never come to pass.
16: But I think you have a lot of negative forces that are bringing it up that shouldn't be bringing it up, and they're bringing up things that won't happen.
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10: Election officials from around the country are meeting to discuss how to defend the integrity of the midterm elections. That includes concerns of federal interference.
21: What if the seizure of materials and machines prevented the tabulation and counting and certification process from occurring?
10: This is CPR News and KRCC. I'm Corey Jones. It's All Things Considered. You'll hear more on how those election officials are preparing in 10 minutes. Plus, President Trump says drug companies have agreed to offer their prescription medications through Medicaid at great prices, but there may be room for them to game the system. And later, you'll visit a one-of-a-kind place in Colorado. We set out to answer this question.
11: Have the wildfires affected the hummingbird population at my sanctuary?
10: Come fly with the hummingbirds at 444. The news is next.
22: Live from NPR News in Washington, I'm Ryland Barton. The Department of Homeland Security ordered investigators to pretend to be voters to access records in New York, according to a whistleblower complaint. Democrats say the operation was part of the Trump administration's efforts to find non-citizens on voter rolls. Senate Minority Leader Chuck Schumer says the administration broke state laws.
23: Apparently, agents are being commanded to violate state laws and lie to access private voter information and create law enforcement records as part of DHS's, quote, unlawful voter initiative.
22: The New York Times first reported the apparent operation. Kentucky Republican Senator Mitch McConnell says he'll vote tonight for the first time since his hospitalization in June. The 84-year-old was hospitalized after a fall in his home. His three-month absence from the Senate generated a flood of criticism and speculation as he initially remained quiet for weeks about his condition. The leaders at three major AI companies are ramping up their calls to slow the development of more powerful AI systems. But experts worry restrictions may accomplish little unless the U.S. can reach an agreement with China and other countries. NPR's Windsor Johnston reports.
24: Gary Marcus is an artificial intelligence researcher at New York University. He says the United States and China share an interest in placing limits on AI agents that can operate freely online. He also says building larger AI models matters less than preventing poorly controlled systems from attacking critical infrastructure.
25: You're going to find banking industries attacked, electrical grids attacked. China shouldn't want that. We shouldn't want that. We can make a deal about unrestrained agents.
24: The leaders of major AI companies say they support global cooperation on safeguards. Marcus says that could be done without requiring American companies to slow development on their own. Windsor Johnston, NPR News.
22: A nationwide study found that military veterans have higher levels of PFAS in their blood. NPR's Quill Lawrence reports some of these so-called forever chemicals have been linked to cancer and liver failure.
26: The study, published in Environmental Health Perspectives, found that 58% of veterans have elevated levels of PFAS in their blood. That's associated with illnesses like kidney or testis cancer, liver or cardiovascular disease. The lead author of the study, Christian Hoover at Brown University, says young veterans in particular had levels 18% higher than their civilian counterparts.
27: If you are a veteran that is between 20 and 39, I really strongly advise that they get tested and that they consult with their physicians.
26: But PFAS blood testing isn't covered by VA health insurance or offered at VA medical centers. VA is currently, quote, reevaluating blood testing in accordance with new federal research. Quill Lawrence, NPR News.
22: AI stocks slid worldwide today after leaders of the industry warned that a slowdown is needed for the safety of humanity. This is NPR.
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10: This is CPR News in KRCC. I'm Corey Jones. Reports to the anonymous student reporting system Safe to Tell increased in August as students returned to school. CPR's Ava Keon has more.
0: Safe to Tell received about 1,500 tips in August. Most of those reports involved school safety, mental health, and bullying. The month before that, in July, it received fewer than 600, an all-time low during the summer months. About a third of August reports resulted in parents being notified. 6 cases resulted in arrests and/or citations. If you or someone you know is in crisis, call or text 988. Ava Keon, CPR News.
10: And a new data center may be on the way to the San Luis Valley. Alamosa County Commissioners recently approved the proposal with a vote of 2-1. The Boulder-based company Strata Incorporated describes this data center as much smaller than other projects on the Front Range that have drawn controversy. Near the town of Hooper, this center would be built nearly 24 shipping containers on 2 acres of land. When finished, it would use about as much electricity as 3,000 homes. And it's officially football season. The Denver Broncos open their season tonight on the road against the Kansas City Chiefs. It's a divisional matchup, and the Broncos come into the season after winning the AFC West division last season. The last time that happened, Denver went on to win a Super Bowl, and this season, Denver has Super Bowl aspirations once again. Quarterback Bo Nix returns to the starting lineup. Kickoff is set for 6:15 at Arrowhead Stadium. 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
4: 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I'm Scott Detrow.
5: And I'm Juana Summers. Pennsylvania Senator John Fetterman has faced a wave of public criticism, and he's become increasingly alienated from the Democratic Party for his strong support of Israel and its war on Gaza, among other issues. And now a social media account purported to be run by his former staffers is promising to share stories and screenshots to, quote, show Pennsylvanians exactly who their senator is. This comes as Democrats hope they can take back the majority in this fall's midterm elections. And as Congress returns to Washington after a weeks-long summer recess, let's bring in Adam Gentleson. He's a Democratic strategist who was Fetterman's first Senate chief of staff. Hi there.
6: Hi, Juana.
5: So I just want to get one thing out of the way quickly and just ask you, are you among this group of former staffers posting on social media promising to release screenshots or other details of Fetterman's texts and communications?
6: I'm not. And, you know, the other thing I'll say about that is that I believe it's important when you want to get information out to the public to do it on the record and put your name on it. Mm-hmm. So especially if it's critical, I just think that helps the public evaluate the information that they're getting. So that's my recommendation.
5: I mean, there's been a number of recent reports, including notably the Wall Street Journal, that claim that Fetterman has been skipping key meetings with key constituencies, that he's largely stopped participating in caucus lunches and committee meetings. I will just note that NPR has not independently confirmed those details. But hearing that, reading that, how does that square with the man that you used to work for?
6: It does square with my experience. I think one of the things, you know, a lot of the folks who worked for him come from very ideologically diverse backgrounds, and he certainly is an ideologically diverse person. Mm-hmm. And the people who go to work for him reflect that. But what has troubled people is a degree of unwillingness to just perform the duties of the job as someone whose salary is paid for by the taxpayers. What I have seen in the Wall Street Journal and elsewhere does square with my experience when I worked for him.
5: And I'll note that Fetterman responded to those reports from the Wall Street Journal, describing them as lies, half-truths, innuendos, smears, and pointing out the fact that they're anonymous. And he says he's proud to continue to deliver for Pennsylvania. I wonder, when you think about Fetterman's record compared to what he campaigned on, do you think the people of Pennsylvania are getting what and who they voted for?
6: I think when it comes to ideology, they definitely are. He made no bones about being a strong supporter of Israel When he ran for Senate in 2022, he had that position when I worked for him. I think where the people of Pennsylvania are getting a raw deal is just not having someone who represents their interests. You know, I mean, this is somebody who has shown they're not willing to meet with representatives of a children's hospital who are coming to his office to discuss the Medicaid cuts that they're being devastated by, who refused to go to a funeral of three police officers who were killed in the line of duty in his hometown of York, Pennsylvania. So those are the issues that I think are really at stake here. And that's where the people of Pennsylvania are not wrong to feel like they're sort of down a senator.
7: Mm. Now, you resigned as Fetterman's chief of staff back in 2024. And at the time, you were vocal and cited concerns about senators' mental health. I wonder, to what degree are you still in touch with people in that office now? And what have you heard?
6: Not to a big degree. I've heard that the concerns that I expressed are still real, but, you know, that's apparent to me just by observing him. You know, look, I'm not a doctor. I'm not here to diagnose him. I just think this is somebody who's really struggling and needs help. And he is entitled to struggle. He's entitled to get help. And I hope he does. I think he's not necessarily entitled to a Senate seat. And if he can't perform the duties of the office, the people of Pennsylvania deserve better.
7: Fetterman made some waves with a surprise video appearance at the Republican midterm convention. I wonder what your take is on Fetterman praising Republicans and prioritizing those relationships.
6: I think it's great to reach out to Republicans. A lot of those relationships were developed while I was working for him, and I thought that was a very refreshing thing. I think what is confusing about it is prioritizing that over the things that he was elected to deliver for the people of Pennsylvania. You know, I would be the first to say Democrats should break with their party on issues they believe in strongly, or that they should build relationships across the aisle. I think all of that is worthy and the right thing to do as a senator. But sort of taking these high-profile instances to promote the Republican Party in a political context just as an opportunity to sort of take swipes at his own party seems more like attention-seeking behavior than it does the duties of the office.
7: Adam, I have to say, as someone who's covered politics for a long time, it's incredibly striking to me seeing a Democrat at a convention boosting the Republican Party at a time when Democrats are claiming that Republicans have made life harder and more expensive for Americans. I mean, can we just talk about the optics here? Like, what does this mean, knowing that we are really just weeks away from the midterm elections?
6: Well, you know, you could question the instincts. I mean, the Republican Party is taking on water at the moment. Trump's numbers are plummeting. Republican candidates are struggling, even in districts that Trump won by, 10, 15, 20 points in 2024. So to sort of try to go and give them help at a time when Americans are turning hard on the Republican Party because the Republican Party is making their lives harder, to me, demonstrates somewhat questionable instincts.
7: This is also coming after there has just been so much speculation about whether Senator Fetterman would jump ship, abandon the Democratic Party. What do you think the path forward is for him with his party in this moment?
6: I think Democrats should just focus on winning as many Senate seats as they possibly can in the upcoming midterms, because I think he's going to continue to be very unpredictable. You know, if the Senate is evenly divided and his seat is the difference between one party controlling or the other, there's a very high likelihood that he would switch or become independent. So I think the best thing Democrats can do in the meantime is just put every resource they have into winning as many Senate seats as they possibly can so that it won't be the difference between whether they control the chamber or not.
7: We've been speaking with Adam Gentleson. He's former chief of staff to Pennsylvania Democratic Senator John Fetterman and president of the liberal think tank, the Searchlight Institute. Adam, thanks as always.
6: Thank you.
7: And a note that we reached out to Senator Fetterman's office for comment, and we didn't hear back by airtime.
4: Local election officials face a growing number of threats as the country approaches Election Day. Among the potential tactics are things many people didn't even consider just 2 years ago. NPR's Frank Langfitt attended training sessions for election officials in South Carolina last week. Here is some of what he learned.
8: Let's say you're a local election official, and the Trump administration claims there may be election fraud at your polling stations. Gary Restaino, a former Justice Department attorney, says this is what could happen next.
9: I mean, the nightmare scenario that we want to talk about is what if there was a search warrant executed a few days after the elections in which the seizure of materials and machines prevented the tabulation and counting and certification process from occurring?
8: This may sound far-fetched, but Restaino says it's not. Earlier this year, a Republican sheriff who was running for governor in California seized more than 500,000 2025 election ballots. And in Fulton County, Georgia, the FBI seized hundreds of thousands of ballots from the 2020 election.
9: Second Trump administration is vastly different from anything we saw on the first time. The norms and policies are changing. We never saw a Fulton County search warrant before in any administration. We've not seen threats of having federal armed agents at the polls before. This is all new.
8: Rusano works with the Brennan Center for Justice. It's a nonpartisan institute that's frequently criticized the Trump administration's actions on voting. Last week, Rusano told scores of election officials here how to prepare if the feds show up and take ballots and equipment. Some election officials told me they'd never imagined something like this.
12: Are you kidding me? Are you kidding me?
8: Janine Bostic is the director of the Jasper County Board of Elections.
12: What about the voters' vote? What happens to that? And we're going to have to explain to them. DOJ is not going to explain nothing to the voter. They're going to be looking at Janine's face and want to know, where is my vote? And why did I let them take it?
8: Election officials here in South Carolina say if they lose control of ballots and machines, it could undermine confidence in the election. Laura Booth directs elections and voter registration in Anderson County. She says a federal seizure could lead to chaos and lawsuits.
13: I'm sure that election would have to be redone. And then we're talking about resources, man hours, budgets blown out the window.
8: Amy Sams oversees elections in Pickens County. She says a lot of election staff would probably just quit.
14: I would foresee a large number of immediate retirements at that if that were to occur.
8: Booth and Sams are laughing, not because they're amused, but because they're astonished that federal seizures are a potential risk. Now, election experts have confidence in the country's voting system and still think federal search warrants are unlikely, and a federal judge would have to approve them. But there are other threats. In another training session, the Committee for Safe and Secure Elections, a nonprofit group, covered everything from how to handle a drone dropping election pamphlets over a polling station to confrontations with conspiracy-minded voters and online threats. Trainer Tina Barton, who co-chairs the group, has firsthand experience with that. In 2020, she served as a Republican city clerk in Michigan. After a clerical error occurred, the Republican National Committee claimed 2,000 Republican ballots had been given to Democrats. Barton denied it, and the error was quickly corrected. But a man threatened her life.
15: He used his phone across state lines to do that and leave that voicemail and say that when I least expect it, that he would kill me and that I should have a knife in my throat.
8: Investigators couldn't immediately identify the man, so Barton spent a lot of time looking over her shoulder. At one point, she mistook the meow of a neighbor's cat in her garage for someone who might be coming to harm her.
15: I recognized in that moment this had impacted me at a much deeper level than what I realized, and I made an immediate phone call to the therapist and said, I need to talk to somebody about this.
8: Which is one reason why Barton and a fellow trainer who served as a counterinsurgency advisor in Afghanistan also teach election officials psychological resilience in the face of threats. Barton says demand for all of this training is huge. She says the group already has 126 events scheduled across the country. That's nearly double the number from 2024. Frank Langford, NPR News, Charleston, South Carolina.

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1: Coors is beer, and yet for a few decades, its main product was targeted to babies. When Prohibition came to Colorado on New Year's Day 1916, Coors was forced to pour its entire stock of beer into Clear Creek, 17,000 gallons in all. Unable to brew, Coors could close down or it could adapt. Well, they had lots of malted barley, and their brewing equipment could easily be converted to producing malted milk powder. So they did, and advertised their malted milk as the best food for infants, next to mother's milk. Malted milk powder was a staple in soda shops and bakeries and in candy. Adolph Coors Jr. struck a deal to be the main supplier to the Morris Candy Company, a move that saved the brewery in time for the end of Prohibition in 1933. Coors went back to brewing beer in Golden, but continued to make malted milk powder well into the 50s.
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1: 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Malted milk powder was a staple in soda shops and bakeries and in candy. Adolph Coors Jr. struck a deal to be the main supplier to the Morris Candy Company, a move that saved the brewery in time for the end of Prohibition in 1933. Coors went back to brewing beer in Golden, but continued to make malted milk powder well into the 50s.
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1: Live from NPR News in Culver City, California, I'm Duane Brown. The European Union's top diplomat says a Russian drone strike on a railway where EU officials had been traveling was not an accident. Former CIA director David Petraeus was at a nearby train station in Ukraine during the attack. From Brussels, Terry Schultz has more.
2: The EU's top diplomat, Kaya Kallas, says a drone attack on a train line in western Ukraine shortly after European officials passed through on Sunday is an attempt by Moscow to reduce support for Ukraine.
3: What do we take from that message? We should act the opposite. We should show that we are there for Ukraine and we are not scared of.
2: Kallas also warned that Russian President Vladimir Putin's land grab would not stop at Ukraine and that European countries' own security is at stake. An assessment by the U.S.-based think tank, the Institute for the Study of War, concludes it's likely the drone strike was, quote, intended to injure or kill current and former European government officials as they were leaving Ukraine. For NPR News, I'm Terry Schultz in Brussels.
1: In Texas, landowners along the U.S.-Mexico border are uniting to sue the Trump administration over its plans to seize private property for border wall construction. From Marfa Public Radio, Mary Cantrell has more.
4: The lawsuit takes aim at the Department of Homeland Security's determination that the Big Bend region is an area of high illegal entry when it only saw 1.5% of the total border apprehensions over the past 5 years. DHS's determination allowed the government to bypass dozens of federal laws and expedite border barrier construction in the region, which is known for its pristine desert landscape. Landowner David Keller is a plaintiff in the lawsuit.
5: We have brought this extraordinary challenge because, for us, the Big Bend is not an empty place on a map. It is our home.
4: The court has 60 days to respond to the lawsuit, which seeks a pause on border wall construction.
1: That's Mary Cantrell. This is NPR News.
6: This is CPR News and KRCC. I'm Corey Jones. Severe thunderstorms have caused a few mudslides across the western slope today. South of Aspen this morning, a slide closed the road leading to the Maroon Bells. Maroon Creek Road is closed at mile marker 7, but officials say it should be cleared by tomorrow morning. To the west, Highway 133 is closed due to a mudslide near Redstone. That highway goes between Carbondale and Paonia. There's no estimate for when it will reopen. The U.S. Forest Service is pushing ahead with plans to reorganize. That includes moving some research operations to Colorado. And the Mountain West News Bureau reports that fewer science buildings will close than expected.
7: The agency says it's closing 23 research stations and a few regional offices, saving about $16 million. Only one of the labs is in the Mountain West, a forest science building in Albuquerque. The agency backpedaled from initial plans to shutter more than 50 facilities, including in Reno, Bozeman, and Logan, among others. Forest Service officials say scientists at buildings that'll close will keep their jobs and stay local. Some in research management could move to Fort Collins, Colorado. For the Mountain West News Bureau, I'm Rachel Cohen.
6: And the Denver Broncos kick off their football season tonight, but Greg Eklund explains that even though Denver is in Kansas City, Broncos fans have traveled well.
8: Travis Stanfield of Lakewood, making his first trip to Arrowhead Stadium, recalls how he felt last season when the Broncos lost out on their chance to advance to the Super Bowl.
9: Sad. I was at that game, too. It was cold.
8: Broncos quarterback Bo Nix was injured in that game, but he's healthy, and it gives Stanfield optimism going into this season opener.
9: Bo Nix is looking awesome. We got a little bit almost to the home stretch at the end of season last year, and we got so much to come up and a lot of the same group, a lot of new assets and weapons to come on, and we're excited and pumped.
8: The Chiefs also have their starting quarterback, Patrick Mahomes, returning from a season-ending injury. For Colorado Public Radio, I'm Greg Eklund in Kansas City.
6: And kickoff is set for 6:15. Coming up, you'll visit a one-of-a-kind place in Colorado, a hummingbird sanctuary, to see if wildfire has impacted the population there. That story is at 4:44. Stay with us. 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It's 4:35.
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1: 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This is CPR News and KRCC. I'm Corey Jones with more All Things Considered. In Denver's foothills, there's a kind of magical place, a sanctuary for hummingbirds, and they came in abundance all summer amid wildfires. So did they move there due to the fires? CPR's John Daly reports.
2: That's the signature sound of a hummingbird beating its wings 50 times a second. On the back porch of her home in Conifer, Emily Windsor watches as her friends, her babies, mob feeders, which gently sway in the breeze.
3: I love them. They need me. And they come back every year to visit me.
2: During the pandemic, Windsor and her husband moved from Denver to the foothills at 8,200 feet. She set up feeders, and the hummingbirds came in droves.
3: I just fell in love immediately.
2: To share that love, she set up the Colorado Hummingbird Sanctuary. This season, amid the smoky skies of summer wildfires, there have been even more fast-winged visitors. So Windsor wanted to know,
3: have the wildfires affected the hummingbird population at my sanctuary?
4: It's a great question. There's no simple answer to this question.
2: I called Christopher Witt, a professor from the University of New Mexico. He researches hummingbirds.
4: The big catastrophic fires, of course, are bad for hummingbirds like they're bad for everything.
2: That's because big fires can wipe out habitat and nectar-producing plants on which they depend. Bird numbers in general are in decline. Still, Witt says,
4: hummingbirds are remarkably resilient, and they're also really adaptable, you know, even as individuals, not in the evolutionary sense.
2: They're good at fending for themselves.
4: They're really good at finding food. They're really good at moving to find food. They're highly mobile.
2: That may be why Windsor had more hummers at her feeders. Witt says ongoing research should reveal more about the impacts of fire. At the sanctuary, four species, broad-tailed, rufous, calliope, and black-chinned, dash, hover, and zoom around. To capture the sound, I attach a plastic flower to my microphone.
3: I feel like the sound, like, massages my brain.
2: Windsor has even given names to a couple of birds, including one, a broad-tailed, territorial male.
3: We named him after the office, Dwight Schrute, like the annoying hall monitor that won't leave anybody alone and takes his job really seriously.
2: Windsor loves to share Dwight and the others with humans who can sign up online to visit the private haven for $75 a person. On this day, a group of birding friends swung by.
5: It's just magical.
2: To marvel. Joy Summerer of Inglewood says she's been birding 15 years, but the first time she came here, as they darted all around her, she broke down in tears.
5: It was uncontrollable, of like the well was so full, I was overflowing.
6: You know why that was?
2: The energy of so many, so close, made her feel renewed.
5: It was very healing and very fulfilling.
2: The birding group's Chrissy Fitzsimmons from Denver says Windsor has created a safe haven for the delicate birds when drought and wildfires have nature seemingly out of whack.
7: She's created a space where this is making an impact.
2: Everyone can help, Fitzsimmons says, by adding a diverse mix of Colorado perennials and shrubs that bloom across seasons.
7: Plants that give them a natural resource, but then also supplement them with hummingbird feeders. But that's a huge responsibility, because you can do more harm than good if it's not done responsibly.
2: The Audubon Society recommends cleaning and refilling every day in hot weather to help avoid making the birds sick. That's what Windsor does. She goes through 30 pounds of sugar a week to make nectar for 50 feeders. Hummingbirds need the energy for an epic journey, heading south thousands of miles to Central America or Mexico to winter. Windsor says she's grateful to watch them go and come back next year.
3: Someone said the other day that it's like being in a Disney princess movie with all the little creatures and all the birds flying around. She's like, do they help you get dressed in the morning like Snow White? It's really cute. Yeah, so it really does feel like that. Yeah.
2: Emily Windsor says it feels like a dream job, and an important one, too. I'm John Daly, CPR News.
1: a hummingbird named Dwight Schrute.
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12: From NPR News, this is All Things Considered. I'm Juana Summers.
0: And I'm Scott Detrow. We have heard a lot today and in recent days about the potential future dangers of unchecked AI development. We want to bring you a story about AI as it exists right now. According to the most recent data from OpenAI, more than 1 million weekly users of ChatGPT discuss suicide and self-harm. Earlier this year, OpenAI started an optional feature called Trusted Contact to connect those struggling with thoughts of suicide and self-harm to someone they trust, because research shows that human connection is critical to preventing suicide. For the next few minutes, we're going to be talking about this and discussing suicide. NPR health correspondent Ritu Chatterjee has been digging into this new ChatGPT feature to see how it works and joins us now. Hey there.
13: Hi, Scott.
0: Tell us more about this Trusted Contact feature.
13: So it's an optional feature for all adult users, which means someone has to opt in. Mm-hmm. And they would have to give a name and contact information of someone they trust. And if that person agrees, then the bot might contact them at a later date if it detects some risk of suicide or self-harm in the user.
0: And this seems kind of like how you have an emergency contact at your workplace or doctor or things like that.
13: That's right. That's exactly the idea. Now, I'm already a user and I never saw an alert about it on ChatGPT. My editor and I have checked with at least half a dozen other users who also did not get notified about the feature. So we thought, well, it's a relatively new feature, so maybe they're alerting new users about it. And our colleague Megan Lim, who's a producer on All Things Considered, volunteered to give this a shot.
14: So I've never downloaded it before.
13: Megan and I hopped into one of our recording booths as she was doing this.
14: Welcome to ChatGPT. The first warnings, responses can be inaccurate. Don't share sensitive info, control your
13: chat
14: history.
13: And once she created an account, she was prompted to select a voice for the bot.
15: It's lovely to meet you. What would you like to chat about?
13: But even at this stage, you know, the bot mentioned nothing about trusted contact. So Megan just went ahead and asked ChatGPT about it.
14: Do you have a trusted contact feature? Because I heard that that was something that should be popping up if I'm having mental health issues, right? What circumstances do you offer that to people?
13: And here's how the bot responded.
15: Let me look. Now, I'm not seeing a general trusted contact feature for that scenario.
0: Well, that doesn't seem like a good start.
13: Just listen to what happened next.
15: Maybe you're thinking of another app that has a trusted contact option.
0: Okay, so this is a real disparity between the talking point and how it's actually showing itself or not showing itself.
13: That's right.
0: Okay, so if you're really motivated to keep trying to get it to work, though, how do you get a trusted contact option to kick in?
13: Okay, so what you have to do, and really any adult user can do this at any point of time, they don't have to wait for a crisis, they would have to go into the settings of the app itself, and when you find Trusted Contact and click on it, then the app will tell you what it's for, what kind of person you want to pick, and when it might reach out to that Trusted Contact.
0: That's a lot of steps, though. I'm wondering, do we know what happens if a person doesn't know about this feature, hasn't set it up, but then, like that really alarmingly high number of people a month, does start to talk to the bot about wanting to end their life?
13: That's a great question, Scott, and that's exactly what I asked Megan's ChatGPT.
15: Hang on. If they haven't set it up, then nothing happens.
0: It's a good moment to ask what OpenAI says about all of this.
13: Yeah, so OpenAI spokesperson Gabby Ryla told me in an email that Trusted Contact is not yet available on the voice feature of ChatGPT, but that they're working on it. But when you're typing with the bot and it detects that somebody is struggling with suicidal thoughts and significant emotional distress, Ryla said that the bot may tell the person about Trusted Contact.
0: What do mental health experts make of all this?
13: So they had mixed reaction. One expert I spoke with is psychologist Ursula Whiteside. She heads a suicide prevention nonprofit called Now Matters Now, and she signed up for the feature before we spoke.
16: The steps actually were quite simple, and the language and the words were easy to follow for the most part. Now, if I was super duper upset, it might have been harder for me to follow the process, but overall, it felt okay.
13: And Whiteside also told me that earlier this year, she did some focus groups with people who have been treated by healthcare professionals for suicidality and are part of her peer support groups. And these people also occasionally turn to chatbots for support, so they are familiar with what these bots can and can't do.
16: What they thought would be helpful for them in the future would be to have this Trusted Contact option where they could set up in advance while they were thinking clearly, somebody that they could reach out to when they were under a lot of stress or when suicidal thoughts became really overwhelming.
13: So Whiteside thinks that the feature could be helpful for some people like those in our focus groups.
0: It's interesting that they wanted to be able to set this up in advance.
13: Makes sense, right? And that's what suicide prevention experts say, that, you know, reading and understanding the instructions for how the feature works while someone is actively in crisis is likely to feel difficult. And so that could be another barrier to getting help. So people should sign up for it, you know, just at the get-go. But remember, the people in these focus groups, though, they're already accessing other human forms of care, so they're more likely to believe that it is possible to get past crises. Mm-hmm. But people who are experiencing this for the first time, they are likely to be more reluctant to seek help. Psychologist Jennifer Lockman runs the Suicide Prevention Clinic at the University of Alabama, and she says people seriously considering suicide believe that they are a burden.
17: They really have come to a place where they believe that others would be better off without them. They make things worse for other people.
13: But in theory, Lockman says the Trusted Contact feature is a good thing.
17: It is another opportunity to provide human support and connection to humans when they are thinking about suicide.
13: And she's hopeful that the new feature will help some people, but she's not sure a bot can help someone who's feeling suicidal overcome their sort of own internal barriers to sort of reach out and seek help.
17: It doesn't and can't simulate or replicate the process of that you would go through with a mental health provider that's trained in identifying who those contacts should be.
13: And she really wants to see more research on the impact.
0: Did OpenAI tell you how many people are using this feature or whether they think it's been effective?
13: In short, no. They did not give us any data. All that OpenAI spokesperson Gabby Ryla has told NPR by email that the company has seen quote-unquote good adoption of the feature. She also says that they continue to, you know, tweak when and how ChatGPT proactively offers the Trusted Contact feature to users who are experiencing distress, and that they are working with psychologists and researchers in this work. And, you know, the company also says that this new feature is not their only safeguard for safety risks, and that they have other safeguards like telling users to take a break periodically from the app and telling them about hotlines like 988.
0: NPR's Ritu Chatterjee, thank you for all of your reporting on this.
13: My pleasure.
0: And if you or someone you know is in crisis or you're thinking about hurting yourself, please call or text the Suicide and Crisis Lifeline. It's 988.

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1: Colorado has a new Michelin star. This is one of the highest honors that a restaurant can get in the culinary world. And drum roll, that star goes to Mil Pero in Denver for its Mexican food and its service. On top of that, more than 10 other Colorado spots earned a recognition in Colorado Springs. That includes a recommendation for four by Brother Luck, which also got an Exceptional Cocktails Award. For the full list, come to cpr.org and go get your foodie on. I'm Corey Jones. This is CPR News at 90.1 in the Denver area and in southern Colorado. 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Coming up, the FDA held a hearing today on the use of psychedelic drugs to treat various mental health conditions, and one doctor strongly urged caution. That story in 15 minutes on All Things Considered.
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6: 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I'm Scott Detrow.
0: And I'm Juana Summers. Live, laugh, love. That phrase is ubiquitous in American culture, plastered across the walls of Airbnbs, decorating coffee mugs and car bumpers. But its origin story is far more complex than one might think and operates as a sort of portal into the world of white Christian women. It's a world Kristen Cobes-Dume experienced parts of growing up.
7: The Christian romance novels. I read all of these things as a young person. I bought Precious Moments figurines. You know, this was my world. But I didn't really understand the values that were embedded in these products that shaped me and millions of other Christian women.
0: In her new book, titled appropriately Live, Laugh, Love, Cobes-Dume digs into that secret history. She traces it all the way back to 1875 in a book called The Christian's Secret of a Happy Life.
7: The secret for Hannah Whittle Smith, an evangelical holiness preacher, was that the will is at the center of everything. And if you align your will with God's will, if you just believe and do not doubt and keep that positive attitude, then you will tap enormous spiritual power. You will become holy, even perfect, and happiness will follow. So it really relies on this idea that the mind has the power to control reality. And over decades, we can see how this idea of totally submitting your will to God's becomes transformed for women into totally submitting your will to the will of the men in authority over you, to your husband, to your pastor, and that is ultimately the path to happiness. It doesn't always work that way for women. It didn't even work that way for Hannah herself, and she comes to terms with this ultimately by redefining happiness. Happiness must not be a feeling, an emotion. Happiness itself must be an act of the will. I will myself to be happy, therefore I am.
0: You write that a book about Christian women would not be complete without accounting for the abuse that occurs, that happens to Christian women. What is it that allowed
8: evangelical theory and structures to enable that abuse that happened, particularly by those with authority.
7: Within evangelicalism, you have millions of women who are taught that they need to submit to the men and the male authorities in their lives, and that they need to set aside their own desires, their own will, and simply trust and obey, sacrifice their own well-being even. And they are told that that is what God requires of them and that they will be blessed for it. And so you have so many tragic stories where not only women themselves have a hard time of even identifying abuse and certainly speaking out against it, but members of the community too have been taught to defend the authority of those that God has placed in power over them. And time and again, it's victims who end up being pushed out of those communities. And so there are many tragic stories, including among some of the key women who were promoting this ideology of conservative evangelical femininity and submission.
8: Mm. I want to pivot now to contemporary politics. What did writing Live, Laugh, Love allow you to see about American power in this moment that other histories might not see or that they might miss?
7: One of the things that became very clear is that women and Christian women are in fact playing key roles in American politics today in ways that are quite distinctive and in ways that in some ways contribute to the rise of authoritarian power structures. Because inside these Christian spaces, for generations, women have been taught to submit to authority and that that is their duty, but that always also comes with a promise. When you do submit to the power that God has ordained over you, you will be blessed. But often there's a sense that women certainly, and women who are immersed in this culture of love and positivity, how could they possibly, you know, vote for authoritarian politics or particular candidates? And in a way, there's a logic that what is good and pure must be protected. American innocence, feminine innocence must be protected from the evil out there. And that may require violence, but it will be righteous violence.
8: When you think about it, how do you explain the evolution from what we know as compassionate conservatism to the white Christian nationalism that we see today?
7: It really is quite a shift that we see taking place from the early 2000s and even the 1990s to the present, where you had under compassionate conservatism, the idea that Christians and even conservative evangelicals should lead with love. But in the last 10 to 15 years, we've seen a real change there. And it's signaled by popular books like Toxic Empathy from Christian influencer Ali Beth Stuckey, the idea that love or empathy or compassion is not always good, not when it is directed towards those who are somehow disobedient, who are not part of the Christian project, the American project, then that love can turn toxic, whether it's for LGBTQ Americans or for immigrants. You need to contain your love, your empathy, and channel it only in what they would call God-ordained directions.
8: So many of the women in this book, they operate behind the scenes, guiding fellow Christian women to make their men happy and successful. But then there are women like President Trump's spiritual advisor, Paula White, Sarah Palin, Phyllis Schlafly, and those women seem to break that mold. But in what ways are they still subject to the expectations of the culture?
7: Yeah, the system is not perpetuated without women being at the forefront. It sounds a lot better for a woman to mentor other women and to teach them that what is required of them is submitting to masculine power and then testifying to them, assuring them that they will be happy. And so you'll have women who are out there promoting, you know, the God-ordained role is to not have a career, to stay home, to be a wife and a mother of many children and to find your meaning and purpose in those spaces. Now, of course, the women who are promoting this idea are out in public and often involved in politics or even given considerable religious authority as long as they stay in line with this ideology. I think one of the most poignant examples of this is Anita Bryant, who was a superstar in the 1970s inside conservative spaces and conservative evangelical spaces in particular. And she becomes an activist against LGBTQ rights. And she is seen as the person who can raise the most money for conservative politics at that moment. And then she divorces her husband, and she finds out that she remains under his authority, the authority of her pastor, because they controlled the ministry. They cancel all of her events, and she is left with nothing. And on the other side of this, she realizes that maybe she got things wrong, that her anti-feminism was actually harmful, and that feminists were actually onto something, that when women's power depends on pleasing the men in their lives, it isn't power at all.
8: Kristen Cobus-Dume, her new book is Live, Laugh, Love, The Secret History of White Christian Women and the World They Made. Kristen, thank you.
7: Thank you so much for having me.
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10: We will have people who get through this drought with stressed lawns and may decide, you know what, I don't want to go through this again, so I'm going to start making the landscape look more like what it is naturally, what would be naturally occurring plants.
9: On Colorado Matters, we also discuss data centers and whether water-saving technology will save us. At 7 on CPR News and KRCC. On a Navy destroyer, Khadijah Queen greased torpedo tubes and swabbed the deck. She also wrote, "I'd write future me into existence, or after a tedious day." Now, Khadijah Queen has written a memoir. Read it with Colorado Matters, then meet Queen in Colorado Springs. Her book is Between the Devil and the Deep Blue Sea. We're at Library 21C, September 17th. 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
13: Live from NPR News in Culver City, California, I'm Duane Brown. Cities including New York, Chicago, and Seattle are suing the Department of Homeland Security over a new rule that would deny green cards and visas to immigrants who use government benefits. NPR's Jasmine Garz has the story.
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13: Live from NPR News in Culver City, California, I'm Duane Brown. Cities including New York, Chicago, and Seattle are suing the Department of Homeland Security over a new rule that would deny green cards and visas to immigrants who use government benefits. NPR's Jasmine Garz has the story.
14: Public charge has been part of U.S. immigration law for over a century. It lets an immigration official deny

0: Medicaid, food stamps, or even college financial aid will factor into deciding if an applicant might become a public charge. That guidance takes effect September 18th and would especially affect people applying for visas or trying to adjust their immigration status within the U.S. The coalition that is suing argues that, among other things, the guidance would have a chilling effect, keeping immigrant families away from medical care. Jasmine Garst, NPR News, New York.
1: New reporting from ProPublica finds that a Russian oligarch with ties to the Kremlin spent hundreds of thousands of dollars on the wedding of President Trump's son Don Jr. back in May. NPR's Elena Moore has the story.
2: According to ProPublica, Russian oligarch Umar Kremlev financed sizable portions of Donald Trump Jr.'s wedding to socialite Bettina Anderson, including renting out a private island for the reception. NPR has not independently verified this reporting, but the finding has sparked worry among national security experts, given Kremlev's close link to Russian President Vladimir Putin. Donald Trump Jr. and Bettina Anderson defended their wedding festivities in a statement on social media, saying the celebration followed a private ceremony where only family was present, describing Kremlev's spending as, quote, an extraordinarily generous wedding gift from a friend. Elena Moore, NPR News.
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3: And this is CPR News and KRCC. I'm Corey Jones. The CEO of Denver Water is imploring its users to conserve more because of drought. In the spring, Denver Water started drought pricing, which charges people more depending on their outdoor water use. It also imposed fines on households that violate watering restrictions. But Alan Salazar says he hopes to keep costs relatively flat and predictable.
4: I think it's part of the kind of covenant we have with our customers not to treat them like they're the villain, but to treat them like our customers, and we need to get through this together.
3: Residents fell far short of Denver Water's summer conservation goals, and so Salazar says more measures could be necessary. That says climate modeling forecasts another lackluster snow season. The U.S. Forest Service is pushing ahead with plans to reorganize. That includes moving some research operations to Colorado. The Mountain West News Bureau reports that fewer science buildings will close than expected.
5: The agency says it's closing 23 research stations and a few regional offices, saving about $16 million. Only one of the labs is in the Mountain West, a forest science building in Albuquerque. The agency backpedaled from initial plans to shutter more than 50 facilities, including in Reno, Bozeman, and Logan, among others. Forest Service officials say scientists at buildings that'll close will keep their jobs and stay local. Some in research management could move to Fort Collins, Colorado. For the Mountain West News Bureau, I'm Rachel Cohen.
3: And the Denver Broncos kick off their football season tonight, but Greg Eklin reports that even though the game is in Kansas City, Broncos fans have traveled well.
6: Travis Stanfield of Lakewood, making his first trip to Arrowhead Stadium, recalls how he felt last season when the Broncos lost out on their chance to advance to the Super Bowl.
7: Sad. I was at that game, too. It was cold.
6: Broncos quarterback Bo Nix was injured in that game, but he's healthy, and it gives Stanfield optimism going into this season opener.
7: Bo Nix is looking awesome. We got a little bit almost to the home stretch at the end of season last year, and we got so much to come up and a lot of the same group, a lot of new assets and weapons to come on, and we're excited and pumped.
6: The Chiefs also have their starting quarterback, Patrick Mahomes, returning from a season-ending injury. For Colorado Public Radio, I'm Greg Eklund in Kansas City.
3: And kickoff is set for 6:15.
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10: And I'm Juana Summers. There is news coming out of the John F. Kennedy Center for the Performing Arts. On Sunday evening, the Washington Post reported that the Kennedy Center administration told its board that the arts institution is on the brink of bankruptcy and that it might be forced to close as soon as tomorrow. Here with more is NPR culture correspondent Anastasia Siulkas. Hi there.
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10: So, Anastasia, I have to say, I mean, we've been hearing about controversies with the Kennedy Center for a year now.

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5: If you see a deer in Colorado, it's either the mule deer sporting big ears or the white-tailed deer, named for the color under the tail it holds high when running away. You'll find both species across the state, but mule deer are concentrated in mountainous areas and the western slope, while whitetails live mainly in the eastern plains. Muleys generally summer in the mountains. As food becomes scarce, they move to low-elevation winter ranges. Out on the plains, though, whitetails do not migrate. Mule deer fed early settlers and miners, but severe weather, predation, and disease reduced their numbers before they began to recover in the 1930s. One in every 30,000 fawns is an albino, of a mythological place in many cultures. According to one Native American prophecy, when a pair of white deer appear, humankind is uniting. A Colorado postcard from Colorado Public Radio.
6: 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The Supreme Court has rejected President